0: For your reward in heaven is great, for so they persecuted the prophets who were before you. So if we are living that righteous life, the life of the kingdom, we're going to be persecuted, but it's not because of our acting foolishly. It's because we are representing Jesus, and we're going to suffer for the name of the Lord.
1: And you know, when that happens, Shelley, the Lord's word says, rejoice and be glad, for your reward is great in heaven. And it's not a natural reaction when you love or when you give or when you desire to do what's right in the sight of the Lord and you're persecuted for it. The natural reaction is to shrink back. The natural reaction is to try to make whatever looks wrong right. And the Lord just simply says, rejoice and be glad, for your reward in heaven is great. And why? Why should we rejoice and be glad? We read this in verses 13, 14, and 15. The Lord says to us, you are the salt of the earth. But if the salt has become tasteless, how will it be made salty again? It is good for nothing, anything more except to be thrown out and for men to trample underfoot. So really, if you search your heart and you've done all that you know to do in your life with a person in a situation to act rightly, don't let the salt that God has put within you be trampled on. In other words, stand for truth, stand for righteousness, stand for justice, do what's right in the sight of the Lord. In verse 14, it says, you are the light of the world. A city set on a hill cannot be hidden. So just know that the light of the world lives in you, and that light cannot be hidden. Nor do men light a lamp and put it under the peck measure, but on the lampstand, and it gives light to all who are in the house. So if your life is walking with the Lord, loving the Lord, laying down your life for Him and for those around you, and you are being persecuted and insulted, and everything you do is taken wrong, rejoice and be glad, for great is your reward in heaven. And from my own experience, I want to encourage every listener, never give up. God is greater than your circumstance. He's greater than those who persecute you. And you have the right, according to Isaiah, to bring condemnation on them. But I want to encourage you not to. To bless them as Jesus encouraged you to pray for your enemies and to love your enemies. And if ever someone comes to you and they're thirsty or they're hungry and they've insulted you or they've turned against you, I want to encourage you, give them a drink or give them food, for great is your reward in heaven.
0: You know, when you spoke about salt and light, Junie, it really is a picture of living for somebody else's sake, living for the Lord's sake, because all you're doing is dispensing. You're doing something for others, and that's the way we should be living as believers, primarily doing things for the sake of the name of our God.
1: And you know, salt in of itself doesn't have a taste. But like you said, when we dispense salt on meat or on, I think of corn on the cob or any kind of vegetable or any food, what it does is it brings out the flavor of what we're salting. So if someone's heart is not with the Lord, if someone's heart is hidden in sin, if there are things that are not right, and we dispense salt, we might not even have to mention the name of the Lord. You know, as a Jewish believer, I can't mention the name of the Lord around my brother or around a lot of my relatives or even old friends who are Jewish. But you know, the Lord is alive within me. And so what is in their heart will come out. In other words, if somebody gnashes their teeth at you and you're loving them, just know it's because you're dispensing the life of the Lord. And that's what they would do to Jesus. And that's what Jesus meant when he said, whatsoever you do to the least of my brethren, you have done this unto me. So with that understanding, I want to encourage any listener who is ready to give up on Jesus or ready to just go back to the world and eat, drink, and be merry because it's too painful. Keep walking and keep dispensing that salt and that light.

0: Life can be messy, but you don't have to figure it out alone.
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4: For the name of the Lord and his sake, just speak of the faithfulness of how he has been to you and to me, to our children, that he has always provided for us. He has always clothed us and fed us. As a matter of fact, someone within the ministry had said to me, now you're coming into the real world, when we were moving to Phoenix. But you know, these past 23 years, the Lord has given us homes. The Lord has given us food and clothing. The Lord has given us education and money to educate our children when we didn't even have the funds to do it. And wherever he wanted to send us, he gave us the facility, whether it was through money or sovereignly, he provided. And so I just want to encourage again, any listener, if God asked you to do something and you can't see how that can be accomplished, I just want to speak of the Lord's faithfulness when you're living for him and not for yourself, that God will meet you in every area of your life.
5: You know, Junie, it makes me think, perhaps I can give a little commercial, that you just wrote a book called The God Who Answers by Fire. And if you listen to the close of the program, you could write to us, and we'd be, you could send us an email, and this book would really be a blessing. And this is not saying that Junie and I have accomplished some great thing, but it's really a picture of how we should be living. All right? And we all know, as we come to close this program, that Paul was the greatest apostle, and Paul's life is an example for all of us. And look what it says in Acts chapter 9. If you have your Bible, turn with me to Acts chapter 9, beginning at verse, where are we? Acts 9, 15 and 16. The Lord is speaking to Ananias, who is going to go to Paul. And the word says, "But the Lord said to him, 'Go, for he is a chosen instrument of mine to bear my name before the Gentiles and kings and sons of Israel. I will show him how much he must suffer for my name's sake.'" So we have to put aside our life and live for the life of the Lord. This is basic living in the Messiah. And if we are not walking correctly, we're going to entail trouble for ourselves because of our failure to obey the Lord. But when we obey the word of the Lord, when we live for his sake, there will be trouble. But we have God on our side to take us through these situations. But that will cause us to be the salt and the light that God calls us to be. And that will cause us to be an effective witness with our sole purpose in bringing glory to the name of the Lord. So, Father, we thank you, Lord. We thank you, Lord God, that you are calling us to live for your sake and for the sake of your name, that instead of shame, we could bring glory to your name and be an effective witness in the earth today to both Jew and Gentile alike. We pray this in Jesus' name. Amen.
6: 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Until next time, the Lord bless thee and keep thee. The Lord make his face to shine upon thee and be gracious unto thee. The Lord lift up his countenance upon thee and give thee peace. 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
1: Praise the Lord. 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This is David Middleton welcoming you to the Doers of the Word radio program, where I'm teaching you the uncompromised Word of God. We've been talking on the subject of the mind. We're going to conclude on this subject today. We're continuing to talk about areas regarding conquering spiritual warfare attacks against your mind. Another attack that comes against your mind. Well, I see that God performed a promise in so-and-so's life, but I don't understand why he won't do it for me. Well, that's essentially blaming God for why you haven't seen your promise come to pass. Because he performed it for others should certainly encourage you that God is a performer of his word. And the answer in several places in the Word, it says God is no respecter of persons. That means he doesn't just do one thing for one person and then not for another. He is a performer of his Word for all. If we haven't seen a promise come to pass in our life, there's a reason for it. Have you dealt with all areas of sin in your life? Are you hearing and doing the Word of God and taking hold of the promise so you see that promise come to pass in your life? Are you conquering the devil who can be hindering a promise from coming to pass? There is a reason why something hasn't happened. Remember, God is not holding back anything. He withholds no good thing from those that walk uprightly. He is no respecter of persons. Don't ever get a negative attitude against God, or else you have given place to the devil. Another spiritual attack against your mind is, well, I can't deal with this attack or situation. I can't overcome this temptation. If you fall for that, you'll continually yield to sin, and the devil will come in and bring all kind of destruction in your life. You got to think, what does the Word say in every situation to conquer the spiritual warfare against your mind? 1 Corinthians 10:13 says, "There hath no temptation taken you or overtaken you, but such as is common to man. But God is faithful, who will not suffer or allow you to be tempted above that you're able, but will with the temptation also make a way to escape, that you may be able to bear it." The word bear means to stand in resistance against it. In other words, when every temptation comes against you, God will show you the way to escape from it, and you'll be able to stand steadfast against it. And don't think that your temptations are worse than someone else's. It says that all these are common to man. It also says he will not suffer or leave you to be tempted above that you're able. In other words, you're well able to conquer every temptation. How are you going to do it? You're going to get the word that answers the temptation. You're going to speak the word, which is holding up that shield of faith to extinguish the fiery darts of the wicked that are coming against you. Jesus spoke the word to conquer the temptations, and so can we. We can speak the word of God and conquer all temptations in our life. Another common attack against your mind is, I'm afraid I'm going to fail. I have fear that I'm not going to be able to do these things. Well, that's the devil coming against you again. 2 Timothy 1:7 says, "For God hath not given us the spirit of fear." That tells you that fear is a spirit. You got to deal with that evil spirit. And what do we see continually throughout the Word of God? It continually says, "Fear not." Isaiah 43, verse 1 says, "Fear not, for I have redeemed thee. I've called thee by thy name. Thou art mine." And in Isaiah 41:10 it says, "Fear thou not, for I am with thee. Be not dismayed, for I am thy God. I will strengthen thee, yea, I will help thee, yea, I will uphold thee with the right hand of my righteousness." In Luke 1:75 it speaks of how you and I can live without fear in holiness and righteousness before him all the days of our life. Therefore, resist fear and speak forth the word of God and be a doer of the word. And don't give place to the fears in your life. Another attack coming against the soulless realm, including your mind, is to give you feelings of being lazy or slothful and not wanting to do what God wants you to do. Well, Judges 18, verse 9, it says, "Arise, that we may go up against them, for we have seen the land, and behold, it is very good. And are you still? Be not slothful to go and to enter to possess the land." The land that they saw, the physical land, is a type of the spiritual land, which are the promises of God. Have you seen the promises of God in the Word of God? They are very good. Should we sit still and not go forth to possess the promises? No. Be not slothful to go and to enter to possess the land or the spiritual promises in your life. Instead, God wants us to be diligent. As you are a diligent doer of the Word of God, and you resist that lazy, slothful spirit that comes against you, by being a diligent doer, you are going to go in and possess the land. So we've talked about a lot of common, specific attacks that would come against your mind. You must know that anything that's coming against your mind that is negative, trying to get you not to do the Word of God, it's coming from the enemy, and you need to be ready to do the Word and conquer it. Philippians 4:8 is a good checklist for every believer in Christ. If Finally, brethren, whatsoever things are true, that would be in line with the word of God, the truth. Whatsoever things are honest or honorable, whatsoever things are just or righteous, whatsoever things are pure or clean and holy, whatsoever things are lovely, which means well-pleasing and agreeable, whatsoever things are of a good report, if there be any virtue or moral excellence, and if there be any praise, if it will bring praise unto the Lord, think on these things. If you'll keep your mind stayed upon the Word, and if you have the Word of God in you, you'll be able to conquer all of the spiritual warfare attacks that come against your mind. If you have some weak areas in your life, get the Scriptures that answer that need. Keep that Scripture before you. Think upon it. Speak it. Do it. Act upon it. Resist the enemy, and he will flee from you. And know that the attacks against you are trying to take the Word out of you, so that you'll walk in the ways of sin. Remember, Paul said, with the mind I'll serve the law of God, but with the flesh I'll serve the law of sin. Therefore, we're going to get the Word in us, and we're going to be ready with the Word to conquer all the spiritual attacks against our mind. Now, before we finish today, I want to go over the principles that we've talked about in these broadcasts regarding the subject of the mind. As we put these in operation, you're going to see God accomplish great things in your mind. You're going to develop the mind of Christ. You're going to conquer all the causes and effects of destruction in your mind. And you're going to be ready to conquer the spiritual warfare that the enemy would try to bring against your mind to stop you from thinking on the things that God wants you to think on. The principles that we've seen are these. As you think in your mind, so are you. You must get the mind of Christ into you. Now, God has given us a way of thinking in our mind in order that we may know Him if we meet the conditions of thinking after His ways, which is going to be according to the Word. To get the mind of Christ, we must forsake all unrighteous thoughts. You must know that His thoughts are not our thoughts. His thoughts are higher than our thoughts. They're spiritual thoughts according to the Word, which is spiritual law. The Word in you will bring His thoughts to you. God will open your mind to understand the Word. It is spiritually discerned. He'll open the eyes of your mind to His way of thinking through being enlightened through the Word of God. As you are hearing the Word, God takes His Word and He puts it and writes it in your heart as well as in your mind. And you are being transformed, changed into the mind of Christ by a complete renovation of your mind to the Word of God, resulting in you being changed to have His mind and His way of thinking. We must set our mind on things above, not on the things on the earth. We must have a readiness and eagerness of mind to search the Scriptures to see if the things that we hear are so or not. We must put off the old man way of thinking according to the deceitful lusts of the flesh, and to be renewed in the spirit of our mind by God through His Word in putting on the new man. We are to serve the law of God in the New Testament with the mind, having been renewed through the Word, so we do not serve the law of sin that works through the flesh. You must have your mind focused on the things of the Spirit. If your mind is focused after the ways of the flesh or the carnal ways, the natural things, that will produce death in you. But if your mind is focused on the things after the Spirit, that is a Word-ruled mind, and the spiritual things of the Word of God will produce life and peace. If we mind the things of the flesh, we never can please God. And again, we're not to have this mind after the flesh, living in the flesh to the lusts of men, but now we're to have a spiritual mind, living to the will of God in the Spirit. The Holy Spirit knows the mindset and the thoughts and the purpose of the Spirit, and He will reveal the Word of God to us and bring the mind of Christ into us through the Word of God. We must have humility of mind. We must not think more highly of ourselves, but think correctly in line with the Word so we have a sound spiritual mind. You must put on and walk with humbleness of mind, lowliness of mind, and you're to esteem each other as better than yourself. You must think thoughts of righteousness that are in line with the Word of righteousness. We must have a willing mind and delighting, desiring to please Him and be ready to do the Word in every situation. We must think upon and consider our ways and be sure that we're ready to repent and turn away from any way that is contrary to His way. We're to be fully assured, convinced, and persuaded in our own mind about the truth of God's Word. We cannot be double-minded. If so, we cannot think that we're going to be able to take hold of anything of the Lord. If we're double-minded, it causes an effect upon our heart. It will be impure and not clean. We must become single-minded on the Word of God, so our heart is right and so we can take hold of the promises of God. We must not be anxious or worried or concerned or full of care about anything, but we are to pray the Word with thanksgiving so that the peace of God that surpasses all mental thinking, it will guard our heart and mind in Christ. We're to think on things that are true, that are in line with His Word, that are honorable, that are righteous and just, that are pure and holy, that are acceptable and pleasing in His sight, that are of a good report and sounding well, that are of moral excellence and goodness, and that bring forth praise unto God. We're to cast down and demolish all the reasonings and imaginations and every high thing that exalts itself against the knowledge of God, and we're to bring into captivity and capture every thought to the obedience of Christ. And we're to be ready to do this so we avenge the disobedient thoughts that are coming against us when our obedience is fulfilled. We must understand that God's thoughts toward us are thoughts of peace and not evil, to give us an expected end, which is the promises of God being possessed in our life. We must know that God will keep us in perfect peace when our mind is stayed upon Him, because that shows that we really trust in Him. We must know that the Holy Spirit, once we've received Him after we're born again, will reveal the things that are freely given to us through teaching us the spiritual things of the Word of God so that we can spiritually discern and know them. Then we'll be able to spiritually judge all things, having the mind of Christ established in us. God wants us to have the same mind, being like-minded one toward another, so that we're in one accord with one mind and one mouth, glorifying God. We must not allow evil thoughts against another. We must cast down all the evil thoughts from the devil. We must also cast down all the painful thoughts from the past and be sure that we've forgiven every person who's wronged us, and then we must cast out the spirits that came in that are the source of those painful thoughts. We must not have the thoughts of carnal man, which are worthless, useless, and devoid of truth. We're not to have thoughts of iniquity that'll cause wasting and destruction in our path. We cannot be thinking after our own thoughts and walk in a way that's not good and be rebellious to God. We cannot have vain, impure thoughts lodging in us, which makes the heart impure and will hinder God from manifesting Himself in our lives. You cannot have pride, which hardens the mind and will bring a great fall. We must not have a judgmental mind of others, because if you judge others, you're going to be judged. We must not reason our mind about the Word of God, but we must believe it and do it and operate in faith. We must cast out all the demons out of our mind until they're gone, and then as we're continually sitting at the feet of Jesus, hearing and doing His Word, so that we'll be spiritually clothed by Jesus through the Word of God, we will have a right mind, and as we maintain our deliverance and continually act upon the Word and think upon what He wants, we will stay in a right mind and we will develop the mind of Christ in us. God wants us all to grow up spiritually in the way we speak, the way we think, the way we reason according to the Word of God. We must also not be ignorant of Satan's devices or plans or purposes, or he'll get an advantage over us, and in our ignorance we will fashion ourselves to our former lusts and not be obedient. We must be a consistent hearer and doer of the Word and not fulfill the lusts of the flesh or the mind, or walk in the ways that are devoid of truth, being darkened in our way of thinking. We must not mind earthly things, or our end will be destruction. We also cannot be following after fables or commandments of men that turn us away from the truth, and then our mind and conscience will be defiled. Instead, we're to run the race with steadfastness, and we're not to get wearied and faint in our mind. As we get the Word of God in our mind, we're being transformed by the renewing of our mind. As you cast down reasonings and take every thought captive, and be prepared, ready to avenge all those disobedient thoughts, you're going to conquer the spiritual warfare attacks against your mind. As you learn to think, what does the Word say in every situation about what I should say, what I should be thinking about, what I should be doing, then you're going to be able to conquer the spiritual warfare attacks that come against your mind. As you take these principles and put them into operation, you're going to see the mind of the Lord Jesus Christ established in you. Be a doer. God bless you. As I conclude today, I have a CD or a DVD available on the subject of conquering the spiritual warfare against your mind. It's available for $5, postage paid. To get it, please give me a call at 602-279-5212.
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0: In writing to the church in Thessalonica, the Apostle Paul taught that pleasing God is to be the guiding principle for every believer's behavior in every aspect of our lives. Today on Truth for Life, Alistair Begg examines what that means when it comes to the matter of sexual purity.
1: We want to proceed with our studies in 1 Thessalonians and come once again to these opening verses of the fourth chapter, which are introduced by Paul's words, "Finally, brothers, we instructed you how to live in order to please God." Jesus declared, it's recorded in John chapter 8, in regard to his Father, he said, "I always do what pleases him." Paul announces of himself and his colleagues in 2 Corinthians 5 that whether they're away or whether they're at home, he says, we always make it our aim to please him. When he exhorts the Ephesian believers in chapter 5 and verse 10, he says to them, I want you to find out what pleases the Lord. And this whole issue of pleasing God is not some matter of personal preference. It is a divine imperative. It is a necessity. As we discovered this morning, God does not exist for us, but we exist for him. He does not exist in order that he might fulfill our aspirations, but we exist in order that we might live to the praise of his glory. And therefore, we're always going to have to pay particular attention to this whole issue of pleasing God. It's important to realize also that Paul is not penning some of his own peculiar prescriptions. When he speaks about the gospel that he has proclaimed back in verse 13 of chapter 2, he says, "We thank God continually because when you received the word of God, which you heard from us, you accepted it not as the word of men, but as it actually is the word of God." So they were in no doubt as to what was going on. When Paul spoke and when Paul wrote, he was giving to them the very word of God. And in the same way, you will note, as he speaks about these instructions or commands, they are provided by Jesus himself. "Finally, brothers, we instructed you how to live in order to please God." And as he goes on into verse 2, he says, "For you know what instructions we gave you by the authority of the Lord Jesus." So when people are tempted to say, well, I don't really know that we have any right to be as bold and as forceful as perhaps we are, then our answer is, this is not the preoccupations of the Apostle Paul. This is the Word of God himself, both in the gospel he proclaimed and in the practical instructions he in turn provided. How then should we live? Well, we should live with our eye and focus, with a determined approach to pleasing God, for pleasing God is the foundation of all our ethical Christian behavior. It's a radical principle, and it is a wonderful principle. Namely, that our whole motivation for living within parameters is not as a result of seeking to commit ourselves to some Pharisaical list of do's and don'ts, but all of our Christian behavior is as a result of seeking to please God. And in seeking to please the lawgiver, we then determine that we shall keep the law which he has given. Now that could all seem somewhat abstract, were it not for the fact that in this section, Paul makes clear what it really means to work out this principle in the routine of our lives. And he addresses it in relationship to three particular areas in this opening half of chapter 4. The matter of sex, the matter of work, and the matter of death. If you think about it, there are no more prominent notions in many of our minds than these three whole areas of life, whether we live singly or within the framework of marriage. Now, to this first issue, we come this evening, and to the first approach to this first issue, I should say, for we will not be able to get all the way through these verses in the time that is available to us. But we are addressing this issue of sexual purity. Does the Bible have a perspective on this matter? Yes, it does. Is it clear? Yes, it is. Is it not true that the conditions in which Paul was living are very different from our own? No, it is not. Paul was writing from Corinth to Thessalonica. The context from which he was writing was dominated by sexual vice and immorality. He can't lift up his eyes and look, but he is confronted by this matter of sexual immorality. And the context into which he is writing Thessalonica was actually no better at all. So Paul responds to this without any waffling at all. He provides these instructions, which, as you will see, are plain, they're honest, practical, authoritative, and uninhibited. When it comes to this kind of issue, especially if you're dealing with teenagers, they don't want a bunch of waffle. They don't want a little bit of this and a little bit of that. They want a clear, straight answer. They may not like it, but they want it. And the Bible gives it. Any waffling on the matter of sexual purity is as a result of our fear or our compromise with our culture, but it is never and can never be as a result of the clarity with which the Bible speaks to these sexual matters. Paul is unashamed, he's uninhibited, and it is exactly what the believer needs, especially the young believer who is exposed to pagan standards and pagan pressures. Now, in studying these verses, I have been helped, and I wonder if this will help you. I'm going to suggest that it might, and I'll lead you through it. I've been helped by viewing this paragraph here as one half of a conversation. Now, let me explain to you what I mean. What we have here are Paul's answers to a dialogue that is taking place between them, at least potentially so. For example, Paul says, and here we are in verse 3, "It is God's will that you should be sanctified." To which the individual replies, what do you mean? Avoid sexual immorality. How am I supposed to do that? Learn to control your own body. Live within the God-ordained limits. So it's just a kind of personal, private matter, is it? No. Make sure that you don't wrong your brother in relationship to these things. Well, I'm sure since the Lord is so loving, he won't mind if I mess up. Listen, the Lord will punish this kind of sin. To which the individual responds, "Give it to me again, just in a sentence." God did not call us to be impure, but to live a holy life. I think you're a little excessive in relationship to this, Paul. I think you're going a wee bit over the top. To which the apostle responds, "He who rejects this instruction does not reject man, but God, who gives you his Holy Spirit." I don't know if it's helpful for you to think in those terms, but it certainly was helpful to me that what Paul is doing here is actually addressing specific questions that have come to him. And if you imagine it in terms of a dialogue, then I think we can see how logically the progression of his thought follows. Well, let us then turn to it and go through this process, noticing his statement with which he begins in verse 3, "It is God's will that you should be sanctified." Christian faith does not derive its standards from contemporary society, but from the scriptures themselves. And here we have it in a phrase, "It is God's will that you should be sanctified." One of the tremendous challenges in relationship to the matter of sexual purity is this: how in the world can I possibly live to this standard? How am I ever going to be able to do this? I'm supposed to live in purity, says the teenager, from now until the day I get married. I don't even have a girlfriend. If I met one, I don't know if she'd like me. I don't know whether I could ever marry her. Goodness gracious, this may be for the next 11 years I have to live in purity. Yeah? But Elizabeth Elliot is very, very helpful on the subject when she reminds the teenager, you only have to stay pure for 60 seconds a minute. for the future comes in at the rate of 60 seconds a minute. And the call to moral purity is one which is enabled by the Spirit of God. He is faithful and He will do it. What then is this sanctification business? It is God's will that you should be sanctified. Yes, you say, and I'm very glad to hear it, but what is it? What's going to happen to me? Well, sanctification, as I've said, denotes this process of being set apart for God, of having been taken from what we once were and become something very different. When we are brought into the body of Christ, Jesus comes to us and He looks us in the eye and He says, irrespective of your background or your preferences or your family name or wherever you've been or whatever you've done or whatever you hope to be, I want you to know that you're mine. You're all mine as of now. And as a result of that, there is set in gear a process to conform us to the image of Jesus. And that's what Paul says when he writes to Timothy as a young man, 2 Timothy 1:9, I think it is, that he says of the experience of Christian living, he says of God, He has saved us and called us to a holy life. To a holy life. To a radically different kind of life. To a kind of life that we'd never known before. To the kind of life that we may have abused before and we may have scorned before because we only ever used in our pre-converted state the adjective holy in a pejorative way. And we referred to people as Holy Willie or Holy Jane or whoever it was. And we poured scorn on their lifestyle. And then the Spirit of God came and opened our hearts to receive the truth and we embraced Christ and we discovered that He had saved us and He had called us to a holy life. It may be helpful for you to think of Christian living in terms of a crisis followed by a process followed by a crisis. That really is the Christian life. The crisis is described for us in Romans chapter 5 and verse 1, where being justified by faith, we have peace with God through our Lord Jesus Christ. A description there of one of the aspects of what it means to become a Christian. And as a result of this great crisis event, our condition before God is radically and irrevocably altered. We heard the word of the gospel. We realized that we were sinners. We realized that we could do nothing to put ourselves in credit with God. We heard the good news that Jesus had paid it all. We trusted our lives unreservedly into the care of Jesus. And being justified by faith, we were declared righteous in God's sight. There then follows a process. And the process is that to which Paul is referring here. It is that to which Paul refers in Romans chapter 6, if your Bible is open, where in verse 20 he says, when you were slaves to sin, you were free from the control of righteousness. When you didn't care about cussing and living in an immoral way, in reading certain literature, in paying attention to certain things, he says, when you were slaves to sin, righteousness had no control over you. You had a disregard for it. Oh, there may have been a twinge in your conscience every so often, but it never bothered you. People said, do you want to do this? And you said, fine. Do you want to see this? And you said, that'll be okay. Verse 21, what benefit did you reap at that time from the things you're now ashamed of? What an amazing verse that is. Ask yourself, those of you who have come to faith later in life, what benefit did you reap at that time from the things you're now ashamed of? The answer is none. It was all hell to you. It was all emptiness to you. It was all futility to you. He says these things result in death. Verse 22, but now a new process has begun. But now that you have been set free from sin, crisis, and have become slaves to God, the benefit you reap leads to holiness, and the result is eternal life. You understand this? That this process is set in motion by the Holy Spirit, whereby old ways and old habits are increasingly done away with, and new habits and new desires which fit in with the will of God take their place. And from the process, we're going to go to another crisis. Romans chapter 8 and verse 30. Speaking of the great work of redemption, the apostle says, "And those he predestined, he also called. And those he called, he also justified. And those he justified, he also glorified." He speaks about that which is still future in the past tense, because once God has begun the work of grace within our lives, it's guaranteed that he will bring it to completion. That's Philippians 1:6. And so he says, the crisis of regeneration, now being followed by the process of sanctification, will eventually result in the crisis of glorification. 1 John chapter 3, "And when we see him, we will be like him, for we will see him as he is." If we are still alive and remain when the trumpet sounds, we will be changed in a moment, in the twinkling of an eye. It will not be a process. It will be an instantaneous crisis. Now, how does this process take place? We can't unpack it all, but listen to how Jesus prays for his followers in John chapter 17. And it gives to us the key. We won't turn it very far in the lock, but I want you just to notice it. John chapter 17 and verse 13. Jesus says to his Father, "I'm coming to you now. But I say these things while I am still in the world, so that they may have the full measure of my joy within them. I've given them your word, and the world has hated them, for they are not of the world any more than I am of the world." You see, this is how and why people will hate us. When the second part of the verse is true, the first part will be operative. "I gave them your word, and the world hated them." Why? Because they're not like the world. As much as we are compromised with the world and like the world is the degree to which we know nothing of the first part of the verse. If we take the dirty jokes of a Monday coffee break and just laugh with them, the world has no reason to hate us. But if we laugh not with them, not in a censorious way, but we just say, "You know what? That is crud. I used to do that stuff. It's not even funny anymore. That's disgusting." You better be on your toes, because they'll be on you like a ton of lead. Who do you think you are? Where do you think you came from? Who made you better than us? Don't tell him. He's a jerk. I hate him. See, we'll never know that unless we live in the world. You'll never know that if you're living in a wardrobe somewhere and you don't know any non-Christians. So that's the other way not to get hated, just to live in a box. You live in the box with the people you live in a box with, they'll eventually hate you. But the fact is, if we're going to live in the world, then we're going to experience this. Verse 15, "My prayer is not that you take them out of the world, but that you protect them from the evil one. They are not of the world, even as I am not of it." And here it comes. "Sanctify them by the truth. Your word is truth." How does the sanctifying process take place? By the Holy Scriptures. As the Scriptures are open to us, as we read them in our daily devotional life, "How can a young man keep his way pure," says the psalmist, "by paying heed according to your word." And as a result of the process being worked out, we declare ourselves to be these different kind of people. Now you see, the saints in the New Testament are not people who graduated at the top of their religious class and were subsequently rewarded with a title on account of their unparalleled goodness. The saints in the New Testament are just ordinary people like you and me. Ordinary people who have been separated from all that marked our previous existence and separated to Well, okay, so I'm supposed to be sanctified. What exactly do you mean by that? Could you give me a concrete example? Yes, says Paul, I'll give you a concrete example. Here it is. Avoid sexual immorality. Phillips paraphrases it, make a clean cut with all sexual immorality. The word avoid is really not strong enough. You can avoid certain things, like you're driving on the road and there's some poor creature that got mangled and you avoid it. But you get the chance to see it, you get the chance to kind of look at it, it's sort of around, you avoided it, you didn't crease it, but you saw it, you were a little too close to it probably. And that, you see, in this word avoid, gives some of us a great measure of leeway. Well, you know, I'm not really doing it, I'm avoiding it, I'm not really, you know, if you knew what I was, you know, and stuff. So, no. Clean cut. Clean cut. In the way you have your tonsils taken out. Clean cut. Once they were there, now they're not there. No more gargling, they're gone. That's the picture. Marshall puts it in this way, where things are evil, the Christian attitude is necessarily one of abstention and not of moderation. Abstention, not moderation. You see, you hear people doing things with the Bible, that's really crazy stuff. They take phrases like, well, all things in moderation, and they fasten onto that, and they have a discussion like this, and then they say, oh yeah, well, the Bible says, you know, all things in moderation. All things that are lawful in moderation. But where it comes to things that are evil, the issue is not moderation. The issue is abstention. Well then, how does that work out? Well, that brings us to the beginning of verse 4. And it brings us to the most difficult phrase in the whole of 1 Thessalonians. Do you think right now would be a good time to start on that phrase? That's right, I didn't think so either. If you have a Revised Standard Version or a King James Version, I haven't checked the NASB, but you will notice there that unlike the NIV, it says, so each of you should learn how to take a wife. In the NIV, it says that each of you should learn how to control his own body. Why the discrepancy? Does it matter? What does it mean? How do we resolve it?
0: 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Well, I'm excited to tell you about a book we are recommending. 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It's called The Language of Rivers and Stars, How Nature Speaks of the Glories of God. 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It is made to connect us to our Maker. It doesn't use words, but it still communicates powerfully. It declares, proclaims, reveals, and speaks to the ends of the earth, because there isn't one tiny corner of this planet that isn't filled up and overflowing with God's creative wonders. 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
10: When George Washington accepted command of the Continental Army, Americans were fighting a king and determined not to replace one form of unchecked power with another. Washington understood the difference between authority and ownership. In 1775, he declared, "When we assume the soldier, we do not lay aside the citizen." Even as commander of America's army, Washington remembered that he remained one of the people and that the power entrusted to him was never his to keep. He did not fight to rule America. He fought so Americans could govern themselves. Washington's example gave the young nation something more than victory. It gave America a standard for leadership. Those who hold power must remain accountable to the people they serve, because in a free nation, leadership is not ownership. It is a duty and a trust.
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0: In his second letter to Timothy, the Apostle Paul writes these words, "I charge you in the presence of God and of Christ Jesus, who is to judge the living and the dead, and by his appearing and by his kingdom, preach the word. Be urgent, in season and out of season. Convince, rebuke, and exhort. Be unfailing in patience and in teaching. This is in season and out of season."
1: Good day. It's Anthony. I'm here with four very holy women of the Lord. And we're going to all start the show with a shout. One, two, three. It's a very exciting and it's a very special day. And if you want to know where I am, I'm at the Crown Plaza Hotel in Woburn. And if you want to know where you should be tonight in the next 4 days, it's at the Crown Plaza Hotel in Woburn, with us, praising Jesus, getting to know the King of Kings. If you're Catholic, come. If you're not Catholic, come. If you're Buddhist, come. You'll meet Jesus. If you're Jewish, come. You'll meet the Messiah. So everyone who's listening, you know, when God opens the door, we walk through it. And God is inviting you through me to come to the School of the Holy Spirit. I wandered in there 7 years ago, not knowing Jesus, not knowing anything. I went in one person, and I walked out another person, a new creation in Christ. Because Father Tom teaches us, holiness, it can't be taught. It needs to be caught. And you got to get to where the glory is. You know, Maria's here from Miami. Priscilla's here from Georgia. Ellen's here from Florida, St. Augustine. People are coming from Poland. They're coming from all over the world to come experience the love of Jesus because the Holy Spirit is drawing them. So the Holy Spirit wants to draw you maybe just across the city of Boston to come. But right now, I got a more spiritual daughter of Father Tom, someone who prayed for me. And I know him just as long as Father Tom and Jesus to her, and the power of the Spirit and the power of this ministry is why I'm here talking to you. So here's Maria Vadia.
2: Hello, everyone. The Lord is so good. His mercies are made new every morning. His blessings are on our lives. His favor is upon us. We have such a wonderful Jesus who rescued us out of darkness into his wonderful light. Anthony, I remember the day you came into the School of the Holy Spirit in Winthrop, and you were wearing all this New Age stuff around your neck, around your wrists. And I said, you know what? I think you should take them all off.
1: Yeah.
2: And you did. And as you said, you came in one way and you left another way. And we're here for another School of the Holy Spirit right here in the Crown Plaza Hotel. The school starts tonight at 7 and it ends on the 5th on Sunday night, in the midday after Mass, the 9th.
1: Yeah.
2: We start on the 5th and we end up in the August 9th. But it's so exciting to be together again, because we're going to have a fresh encounter with the Lord.
1: Amen.
2: And the Holy Spirit is doing something new, totally, because we're living in a totally new era.
3: Yeah.
2: We're living in another time. It's not times as usual. And in the book of Joshua chapter 3, at the end of verse 4, it says, the Lord tells Joshua, "For you have not passed this way before." And we're entering into a new era of the Holy Spirit. The Lord is doing something new. It's time to come out of the comfort zone. It's time to come out of the familiar. And we got to be the people of God, Romans 8:14, those who are being led by the Holy Spirit. These are the sons of God. And that's why what the school is all about, to teach the people of God how to create an atmosphere in their lives where the Holy Spirit is free to move, how to evangelize, how to bring people to Jesus Christ. And this was, you know, the cry of Father Tom's heart to talk about Jesus and talk about the Holy Spirit. And brothers and sisters, there's salvation only in one name, Acts 4:12, the name of Jesus. There's only one Savior. His name is Jesus. And as I travel and as I evangelize on the streets, I see that Catholics are so confused. They don't even know salvation. They don't even know we're saved by grace. And some of them are just trying to earn it, or work hard enough for it, or try to deserve it. No, we cannot work for salvation. We cannot earn it. All we can do is receive it. Because Jesus has already died on the cross. He has already paid for the sins of the human race. John 19, verse 30, he said, "It is finished." In the Greek language, it means that the debt of sin has been totally paid for. It has been totally atoned for. So Ephesians 2 verses 8 and 9, we have been saved by grace through faith. And this is not of our own, not by works, so that no one can boast. It's a gift from God. And to receive salvation, all we can do is humble ourselves. We repent, we turn to Jesus. And we ask him for forgiveness. And we invite him into our hearts as Lord and Savior. It's not complicated. This is what a child can understand if you explain it in a simple way. Human beings have made it complicated, but the gospel is not complicated. Children can understand it. So we are here for this school. The Lord is doing something new. We have amazing speakers coming, Robbie and Tatiana Dawkins. They evangelize all over the world, but their specialty is the Muslim world. And they go into the Muslim world and they evangelize to the Muslims. And so these are people that are full of holy fire. They're full of boldness. They are unstoppable. And what they have, they're going to give it to us. Hallelujah. Because it comes from the Holy Spirit. And we have a wonderful priest, Father Michael Voithofer from Omaha, Nebraska. He worships the Lord in spirit and in truth. He's building a 24/7 place of praise and worship. So the most important thing is Holy Spirit will be here. And we are ready for a fresh encounter with Jesus. And that's what we do every day of our lives. We want to encounter him because he is the vine. We are the branches. Apart from him, we can do nothing.
3: Yeah. Impartation, you got to grab it. Father Tom on the radio yesterday, I heard him. He goes, people want their ears tickled, but not their hearts pierced. Don't come here if you want your ears tickled. Come here if you want your heart pierced with the love of Jesus to meet him in an encounter that will change your life. No Holy Spirit, no Jesus. And he has something for you. You know, we know at the school, even a couple years ago, someone, Heather, came in a wheelchair and God healed her. Because Jesus said, lay hands on the sick and they'll be healed. Father Tom says, we do the praying, Jesus does the healing. But as Catholics, as Christians, we need to see it. We need to be part of it. We need to be in the atmosphere so that you get soaked in the atmosphere and you can understand that Jesus is greater than you can ask, think, or imagine. But St. Paul, words,

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4: And the Lord wants all of his children to be empowered with the Holy Spirit. Acts 1:8, and you shall receive power when the Holy Spirit comes upon you, and you shall be my witnesses in Jerusalem, Judea, Samaria, to the ends of the earth. Wherever you live, whether in Boston, Miami, Arizona, you shall receive power. You will be his witness in the place where you live. And then when you start being his witness, he will expand your territory, and he will take you to places that you never even dreamed about. Because, brothers and sisters, it's the dunamis power of the Holy Spirit. It's a miracle-working power that the Holy Spirit gives to us. It's the ability, it's the force, it's the might to carry on with the works of Jesus. Because what God asks for of us, it's not natural to the human being. It's supernatural. That's why we need this baptism of the Holy Spirit. It's a baptism of power so that we can go and proclaim the gospel in the power of the Holy Spirit and demonstrate the power of the kingdom of God. Matthew 10:7-8, and as you go, proclaim that the kingdom of God is at hand, heal the sick, cast out devils, cleanse the lepers, raise the dead. Freely you have received, freely give. I just came back from Poland, and we reaped the harvest of souls for the Lord Jesus Christ. It was so amazing. So many people giving their lives to Jesus. So many people being baptized in the Holy Spirit and receiving their prayer language. So many healings, I mean, and deliverances. Brothers and sisters, people need deliverance. Yes. As a matter of fact, all of us need deliverance when we come to the Lord, because we have walked with open doors, like unforgiveness, like occultism, like a door of curses, like word curses, all these open doors. And when we come to the Lord, it's a process of aligning ourselves with the kingdom of God and shutting the door on the enemy's face. So the Holy Spirit is alive and well, and we invite you to the school of the Holy Spirit. If you are serious to commit your life to Jesus Christ, if you are serious to walk in the Spirit, if you are serious about bringing people to Jesus, going into that harvest and bringing people to Jesus, this school is for you. And it starts tonight, August 5th, in the Crown Plaza Hotel in Woburn, and it will end Sunday the 9th at midday, but this is going to be the beginning of a new time in your life, because even though the times have changed, because we're living in times of great darkness, of great spiritual warfare, God's assignment for us is still the same. Go and proclaim the gospel to every creature. Amen. God, what God wants is the same. It's in the Bible, Matthew 28:18-19. All authority has been given to me in heaven and on earth. Go, therefore, make disciples of all nations. Mark 16, starting in verse 15. Go and proclaim the gospel to every creature. These are the signs that will follow all who believe. I mean, Jesus says, those who are baptized, those who believe and are baptized will be saved. Those who do not believe will be condemned. So we need to understand there's a heaven and a hell. And Jesus spoke more about hell than heaven. So we need to understand we are here on this planet for a very short time. But then there is eternity, into eternity, never ending. So that's why we have to have the eternal perspective. Amen. This is not a time to, you know,

0: be passive. This is not a time to be a people pleaser. The church is an audience today. It cannot be an audience. God has a purpose and a plan for the church. We are the church. We're not here just to sit on a pew. We are here to perform, do God's will on earth. Amen? Amen. To be aligned with heaven and to carry on with the works of Jesus. Hallelujah. I was just also in Italy, and it was such a blessed time. And I had a word of knowledge that there were people in this conference, and these are all believers. There were people in the conference that had an issue with anger. And I said, you get easily triggered. You just go off and triggered, and you start saying things that are horrible, and then you're sorry. Come up to the front. The Lord wants to deliver you. And so like 11 people came, mostly women, by the way. And like two men came, and I we ministered to them with the deliverance. And I said, now you need to forgive that person that angered you so much, that made you so angry. And so there was a young man that had a testimony, he said, and he came up to the front and he said, when I was growing up, I hated school. When I was growing up, I never wanted to go to school. And my mother used to take her shoe and hit me on the left leg every single day, hitting me on the left leg every single day. And I hated school, and my leg became deformed. My left leg became deformed. But when I forgave my mother, something left my left leg, and it got totally healed. Hallelujah. That fear of trauma was lodged in his leg. And this is what the Holy Spirit is doing these days, setting the captives free. Amen. You can be sitting on the pew of the church and never get set free. But that's not what the Holy Spirit wants. The Holy Spirit has been sent to us to set the captives free. We are to be walking in the freedom of the children of God. Amen. And he has empowered us to do it, to carry on with the works of Jesus. And so, you know, don't look at your past. If you are in Christ, you are a new creation. You cannot allow the trauma of your past keep you trapped from your prophetic destiny in Christ. The Lord has set us free. We need to walk in the reality of the new creation. Hallelujah.
1: But we need the Holy Spirit to set us free. No Holy Spirit, no freedom. No Holy Spirit, no wisdom. We say go and preach the gospel to all nations, but you need the Holy Spirit to empower you, to speak through you. I remember after leaving School of the Holy Spirit, I was just burning and burning and burning with the fire of God. You know, I didn't know the Bible well, but I knew who Jesus was. I met him that day through the Holy Spirit. I knew what Jesus wanted me to do. He wanted me to go and tell people about his love. Go lay hands on people. I may not know what to do, but it's easier. Put your hands on your head and I got a speaker. I went out and I just started preaching. And, you know, it wasn't line and verse, but it had power because I was allowing the Holy Spirit to speak through me and to operate through me and direct my life. Jesus isn't an add-on to your life. It's not like, oh, now I got Jesus and I have the same life plus Jesus. That's not what the gospel says. It says that you give your life to Jesus. My life is now in Christ. My old things have passed away. My old ways of doing things passed away. Jesus, you can take it. You want, what do you want? You want my money? You want me to have a new job? You want me to move somewhere else? Whatever, Lord, I live and abide in you. You abide in me and my words abide in you. Ask whatever you desire and it shall be done for you. My life is no longer my own. Maria's life is no longer her own. And God wants to take you to this place of surrender. It's scary, but your life is no longer your own. You're going to realize it now, on the day of judgment or in eternity. That it's not going to be, oh, I wish I could have had a new car, a new, I wish I surrendered my life to the Lord Jesus Christ. But it's not an act of the will. It's an act of the spirit, where the spirit man needs to come and rule and reign over you. Not your flesh, not your soul, not your mind. It's a supernatural gift from the Lord Jesus Christ, but Jesus can only give us what we're willing to receive. And the first step of being willing to receive is coming to a conference or coming to a Holy Spirit event with a wide open heart and just letting go of control, letting go of fear. It's we can give it to the Lord, but the Holy Spirit is a chain breaker, and he comes through the heart. So ask yourself, is Jesus just something that I've added to my life? And that's good. That can be salvation. Or have I given my life to Jesus, and do I live in him and abide him? And it is no longer I who live, but Christ Jesus who lives through me.
0: Come, Holy Spirit. He's the spirit of truth, by the way. And we need to understand that the devil has been lying to us ever since we were little children. Lying to us, because the devil sounds like this: you're not good enough. You cannot make it. You are not qualified. He's a liar. And so many people that I meet think like that. And, you know, they don't read the Word of God. They don't understand that there is a battle going on in their heads. It's a battle of thoughts. The devil always lying, trying to keep us from God's plan and purpose for our lives. And it's such a wonderful revelation that the Holy Spirit gives to us in the Word, that we are a new creation. And now the Jesus says to me that I am more than a conqueror in Christ. Romans 8:37, Philippians 4:13, I can do all things through Christ who strengthens me. It's a supernatural lifestyle. We cannot live the Christian life depending on our own strength and our own resources. No, it's supernatural. It's above the natural. And to live in that place of the Spirit, it's by the Holy Spirit. Sure. Amen? We got to be led by the Holy Spirit. We need to surrender to the Holy Spirit. And all those lies need to come tumbling down. The demonic lies, the strongholds in our thinking need to come tumbling down and be replaced with the truth. We need to start walking in the reality of the new creation. So we invite you to come to this school of the Holy Spirit. It starts today, tonight at 7 p.m., the Crown Plaza Hotel in Woburn, and then it ends on Sunday at midday. We are having amazing speakers, but the most important thing, we have the person of the Holy Spirit show up. Why? Because when two or three are gathered in the name of Jesus, there the Lord is with us. There are people that are being healed right now through the airways. I see a lady, an older lady, with carpal tunnel syndrome in your left hand. And the Lord is healing you right now. Receive your healing in Jesus' mighty name. The Lord is setting people free from depression. The Lord does not want you to live in depression. The joy of the Lord is your strength. The oil of gladness is part of our inheritance in Christ. Start laughing. Ha, ha, ha, ha. Ha, ha, ha, ha. The enemy wants to keep you depressed, but the Lord is giving you his joy. And the joy of the Lord comes from the Lord, not from anybody else, not from circumstances, not from your bank account, not from your relationships. It comes from the Lord. Hallelujah. Hallelujah. So if you are listening to this broadcast and you have never given your life to Jesus, you know, I'm going to say a prayer and you can just repeat after me, because Paul says that if we confess with our mouths that Jesus is Lord and you believe in your heart that he was raised from the dead, you will be saved. So right now, just wherever you are, just humble your heart before the Lord. Even if you're driving in a car, keep your eyes open, please. And just say, Lord Jesus,
1: Lord Jesus,
0: I turn to you right now,
1: turn to you right now
0: with a repentant heart. I believe that you are the Son of God,
1: I believe that you are
0: the only Savior of the world.
1: The only Savior of the world.
0: I believe you died for me on the cross,
1: I believe you died for me on the cross,
0: and you paid the full price,
1: the full price
0: for all my sin and wrongdoing. I ask you to forgive me. Cleanse me with your precious blood. Today I renounce Satan. I renounce his lies. And I renounce sin. And now I confess with my mouth what I believe in my heart, that Jesus is Lord, that Jesus died for me on the cross, and that God raised him from the dead. Come into my heart, Lord Jesus, as my Lord and as my Savior. I thank you for the gift of salvation and of eternal life with you. Come, Holy Spirit.
1: Come, Holy Spirit. Lord, for everyone who said that prayer, let the Holy Spirit just begin to baptize them, begin to fill them, begin to heal them, begin to let tears come upon them.
0: Yes.
1: So www.daysofglory.org. Daysofglory.org, that's where all the information is located. You know, if I didn't walk through the door 7 years ago and accept the invite to this school, who knows where I'd be. What does God have for you? We'll see you tonight. God bless you.
0: Whoa!
1: Oh!
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14: Let us begin in the name of the Father, and of the Son, and of the Holy Spirit.
15: Amen.
14: I believe in God, the Father Almighty, creator of heaven and earth, and in Jesus Christ, his only Son, our Lord, who was conceived by the Holy Spirit, born of the Virgin Mary, suffered under Pontius Pilate, was crucified, died, and was buried. He descended into hell. The third day he rose again from the dead. He ascended into heaven and sits at the right hand of God the Father Almighty. He shall come again to judge the living and the dead.
15: I believe in the Holy Spirit, the Holy Catholic Church, the communion of saints, the forgiveness of sins, the resurrection of the body, and life everlasting. Amen.
14: Our Father, who art in heaven, hallowed be thy name. Thy kingdom come, thy will be done, on earth as it is in heaven.
15: Give us this day our daily bread, and forgive us our trespasses, as we forgive those who trespass against us. And lead us not into temptation, but deliver us from evil. Amen.
14: For an increase in faith, hope, and love. Hail Mary, full of grace, the Lord is with thee. Blessed art thou amongst women, and blessed is the fruit of thy womb, Jesus.
15: Holy Mary, Mother of God, pray for us sinners, now and at the hour of our death. Amen.
14: Hail Mary, full of grace, the Lord is with thee. Blessed art thou amongst women, and blessed is the fruit of thy womb, Jesus.
15: Holy Mary, Mother of God, pray for us sinners, now and at the hour of our death. Amen.
14: Hail Mary, full of grace, the Lord is with thee. Blessed art thou amongst women, and blessed is the fruit of thy womb, Jesus.
15: Holy Mary, Mother of God, pray for us sinners, now and at the hour of our death. Amen.
16: Glory be to the Father, and to the Son, and to the Holy Spirit.
17: As it was in the beginning, is now, and ever shall be, world without end. Amen.
16: First mystery of light, the baptism in the Jordan. And when Jesus was baptized, he went up immediately from the water, and behold, the heavens were open, and he saw the Spirit of God descending like a dove and alighting on him. And lo, a voice from heaven saying, "This is my beloved Son, with whom I am well pleased." Our Father, who art in heaven, hallowed be thy name. Thy kingdom come, thy will be done, on earth as it is in heaven.
15: Give us this day our daily bread, and forgive us our trespasses, as we forgive those who trespass against us. And lead us not into temptation, but deliver us from evil.
16: Hail Mary, full of grace, the Lord is with thee. Blessed art thou amongst women, and blessed is the fruit of thy womb, Jesus.
17: Holy Mary, Mother of God, pray for us sinners, now and at the hour of our death. Amen.
16: Hail Mary, full of grace, the Lord is with thee. Blessed art thou among women, and blessed is the fruit of thy womb, Jesus.
17: Holy Mary, Mother of God, pray for us sinners, now and at the hour of our death. Amen.
16: Hail Mary, full of grace, the Lord is with thee. Blessed art thou among women, and blessed is the fruit of thy womb, Jesus.
17: Holy Mary, Mother of God, pray for us sinners, now and at the hour of our death. Amen.
16: Hail Mary, full of grace, the Lord is with thee. Blessed art thou among women, and blessed is the fruit of thy womb, Jesus.
17: Holy Mary, Mother of God, pray for us sinners, now and at the hour of our death. Amen.
16: Hail Mary, full of grace, the Lord is with thee. Blessed art thou among women, and blessed is the fruit of thy womb, Jesus.
17: Holy Mary, Mother of God, pray for us sinners, now and at the hour of our death. Amen.
16: Hail Mary, full of grace, the Lord is with thee. Blessed art thou among women, and blessed is the fruit of thy womb, Jesus.
17: Holy Mary, Mother of God, pray for us sinners, now and at the hour of our death. Amen.
16: Hail Mary, full of grace, the Lord is with thee. Blessed art thou among women, and blessed is the fruit of thy womb, Jesus.
17: Holy Mary, Mother of God, pray for us sinners, now and at the hour of our death.
16: Hail Mary, full of grace, the Lord is with thee. Blessed art thou among women, and blessed is the fruit of thy womb, Jesus.
17: Holy Mary, Mother of God, pray for us sinners, now and at the hour of our death. Amen.
16: Hail Mary, full of grace, the Lord is with thee. Blessed art thou among women, and blessed is the fruit of thy womb, Jesus.
17: Holy Mary, Mother of God, pray for us sinners, now and at the hour of our death. Amen.
16: Hail Mary, full of grace, the Lord is with thee. Blessed art thou among women, and blessed is the fruit of thy womb, Jesus.
17: Holy Mary, Mother of God, pray for us sinners, now and at the hour of our death. Amen.
16: Glory be to the Father, and to the Son, and to the Holy Spirit.
17: As it was in the beginning, is now, and ever shall be, world without end. Amen.
16: O my Jesus, forgive us our sins, save us from the fires of hell. Lead all souls to heaven, especially those in most need of thy mercy.
18: Second mystery of light, the wedding of Cana. On the third day there was a marriage at Cana in Galilee, and the mother of Jesus was there. Jesus was also invited to the marriage with the disciples. When the wine failed, the mother of Jesus said to him, "They have no wine." And Jesus said to her, "O woman, what have you to do with me? My hour has not yet come." My mother said to the servants, "Do whatever he tells you." Our Father, who art in heaven, hallowed be thy name. Thy kingdom come, thy will be done, on earth as it is in heaven.
17: Give us this day our daily bread, and forgive us our trespasses, as we forgive those who trespass against us. And lead us not into temptation, but deliver us from evil.
18: Hail Mary, full of grace, the Lord is with thee. Blessed art thou among women, and blessed is the fruit of thy womb, Jesus.
17: Holy Mary, Mother of God, pray for us sinners, now and at the hour of our death. Amen.
18: Hail Mary, full of grace, the Lord is with thee. Blessed art thou among women, and blessed is the fruit of thy womb, Jesus.
17: Holy Mary, Mother of God, pray for us sinners, now and at the hour of our death. Amen.
18: Hail Mary, full of grace, the Lord is with thee. Blessed art thou among women, and blessed is the fruit of thy womb, Jesus.
17: Holy Mary, Mother of God, pray for us sinners, now and at the hour of our death. Amen.
18: Hail Mary, full of grace, the Lord is with thee. Blessed are you among women, and blessed is the fruit of thy womb, Jesus.
17: Holy Mary, Mother of God, pray for us sinners, now and at the hour of our death. Amen.
18: Hail Mary, full of grace, the Lord is with thee. Blessed art thou among women, and blessed is the fruit of thy womb, Jesus.
17: Holy Mary, Mother of God, pray for us sinners, now and at the hour of our death. Amen.
18: Hail Mary, full of grace, the Lord is with thee. Blessed are you among women, and blessed is the fruit of thy womb, Jesus.
17: Holy Mary, Mother of God, pray for us sinners, now and at the hour of our death. Amen.
18: Hail Mary, full of grace, the Lord is with thee. Blessed art thou among women, and blessed is the fruit of thy womb, Jesus.
17: Holy Mary, Mother of God, pray for us sinners, now and at the hour of our death. Amen.
18: Hail Mary, full of grace, the Lord is with thee. Blessed art thou among women, and blessed is the fruit of thy womb, Jesus.
17: Holy Mary, Mother of God, pray for us sinners, now and at the hour of our death. Amen.
18: Hail Mary, full of grace, the Lord is with thee. Blessed art thou among women, and blessed is the fruit of thy womb, Jesus.
17: Holy Mary, Mother of God, pray for us sinners, now and at the hour of our death. Amen.
18: Hail Mary, full of grace, the Lord is with thee. Blessed art thou among women, and blessed is the fruit of thy womb, Jesus.
17: Holy Mary, Mother of God, pray for us sinners, now and at the hour of our death. Amen.
18: Glory be to the Father, and to the Son, and to the Holy Spirit.
17: As it was in the beginning, is now, and ever shall be.
18: Blessed is the fruit of thy womb, Jesus.
17: Holy Mary, Mother of God, pray for us sinners, now and at the hour of our death. Amen.
18: Hail Mary, full of grace, the Lord is with thee. Blessed art thou among women, and blessed is the fruit of thy womb, Jesus.
17: Holy Mary, Mother of God, pray for us sinners, now and at the hour of our death. Amen.
18: Glory be to the Father, and to the Son, and to the Holy Spirit.
17: As it was in the beginning, is now, and ever shall be, and at the hour of our death. Amen.
18: Glory be to the Father, and to the Son, and to the Holy Spirit.
17: As it was in the beginning, is now, and ever shall be. Mother God, pray for us sinners, now and at the hour of our death. Amen.
19: Hail Mary, full of grace, the Lord is with thee. Blessed art thou among women, and blessed is the fruit of thy womb, Jesus.
17: Holy Mary, Mother of God, pray for us sinners, now and at the hour of our death. Amen.
19: Hail Mary, full of grace, the Lord is with thee. Blessed art thou among women, and blessed is the fruit of thy womb, Jesus.
17: Holy Mary, Mother of God, pray for
20: sinners, now and at the hour of our death.
19: Amen. Hail Mary, full of grace, the Lord is with thee. Blessed art thou among women, and blessed is the fruit of thy womb, Jesus.
20: Holy Mary, Mother of God, pray for us sinners, now and at the hour of our death. Amen.
19: Hail Mary, full of grace,

0: The Lord is with thee. Blessed art thou among women, and blessed is the fruit of thy womb, Jesus.
1: Holy Mary, Mother of God, pray for us sinners, now and at the hour of our death. Amen.
0: Hail Mary, full of grace, the Lord is with thee. Blessed art thou among women, and blessed is the fruit of thy womb, Jesus.
1: Holy Mary, Mother of God, pray for us sinners, now and at the hour of our death. Amen.
0: Hail Mary, full of grace, the Lord is with thee. Blessed art thou among women, and blessed is the fruit of thy womb, Jesus.
1: Holy Mary, Mother of God, pray for us sinners, now and at the hour of our death. Amen.
0: Hail Mary, full of grace, the Lord is with thee. Blessed art thou among women, and blessed is the fruit of thy womb, Jesus.
1: Holy Mary, Mother of God, pray for us sinners, now and at the hour of our death. Amen.
0: Hail Mary, full of grace, the Lord is with thee. Blessed art thou among women, and blessed is the fruit of thy womb, Jesus.
1: Holy Mary, Mother of God, pray for us sinners, now and at the hour of our death. Amen.
0: Glory be to the Father, and to the Son, and to the Holy Spirit.
2: As it was in the beginning, is now, and ever shall be, world without end. Amen.
0: O my Jesus, forgive us our sins, save us from the fires of hell.
2: Lead all souls to heaven, especially those who most need thy mercy.
3: Fourth mystery of life, the Transfiguration. And after 6 days, Jesus took with him Peter and James and John, his brother, and led them up a high mountain apart. And he was transfigured before them, and his face shone like the sun, and his garments became white as light. Our Father, who art in heaven, hallowed be thy name. Thy kingdom come, thy will be done, on earth as it is in heaven.
4: Give us this day our daily bread, and forgive us our trespasses, as we forgive those who trespass against us. And lead us not into temptation, but deliver us from evil.
3: Hail Mary, full of grace, the Lord is with thee. Blessed art thou among women, and blessed is the fruit of thy womb, Jesus.
1: Holy Mary, Mother of God, pray for us sinners, now and at the hour of our death. Amen.
3: Hail Mary, full of grace, the Lord is with thee. Blessed art thou among women, and blessed is the fruit of thy womb, Jesus.
1: Holy Mary, Mother of God, pray for us sinners, now and at the hour of our death. Amen.
3: Hail Mary, full of grace, the Lord is with thee. Blessed art thou among women, and blessed is the fruit of thy womb, Jesus.
1: Holy Mary, Mother of God, pray for us sinners, now and at the hour of our death. Amen.
3: Hail Mary, full of grace, the Lord is with thee. Blessed art thou among women, and blessed is the fruit of thy womb, Jesus.
1: Holy Mary, Mother of God, pray for us sinners, now and at the hour of our death. Amen.
3: Hail Mary, full of grace, the Lord is with thee. Blessed art thou among women, and blessed is the fruit of thy womb, Jesus.
1: Holy Mary, Mother of God, pray for us sinners, now and at the hour of our death. Amen.
3: Hail Mary, full of grace, the Lord is with thee. Blessed art thou among women, and blessed is the fruit of thy womb, Jesus.
1: Holy Mary, Mother of God, pray for us sinners, now and at the hour of our death. Amen.
3: Hail Mary, full of grace, the Lord is with thee. Blessed art thou among women, and blessed is the fruit of thy womb, Jesus.
1: Holy Mary, Mother of God, pray for us sinners, now and at the hour of our death. Amen.
3: Hail Mary, full of grace, the Lord is with thee. Blessed art thou among women, and blessed is the fruit of thy womb, Jesus.
1: Holy Mary, Mother of God, pray for us sinners, now and at the hour of our death.
3: Amen. Hail Mary, full of grace, the Lord is with thee. Blessed art thou among women, and blessed is the fruit of thy womb, Jesus.
1: Holy Mary, Mother of God, pray for us sinners, now and at the hour of our death. Amen.
3: Hail Mary, full of grace, the Lord is with thee. Blessed art thou among women, and blessed is the fruit of thy womb, Jesus.
1: Holy Mary, Mother of God, pray for us sinners, now and at the hour of our death.
3: Amen. Glory be to the Father, to the Son, and to the Holy Spirit.
2: As it was in the beginning, is now, and ever shall be, world without end. Amen.
3: O my Jesus, forgive us for our sins, save us from the fires of hell, and lead all souls into heaven, especially those who are most in need of thy mercy.
5: Fifth mystery of light, the institution of the Eucharist. Now, as they were eating, Jesus took bread, and blessed, and broke it, and gave it to the disciples, and said, Take, eat, this is my body. Our Father, who art in heaven, hallowed be thy name. Thy kingdom come, thy will be done, on earth as it is in heaven.
1: Give us this day our daily bread, and forgive us our trespasses, as we forgive those who trespass against us. And lead us not into temptation, but deliver us from evil.
5: Hail Mary, full of grace, the Lord is with thee. Blessed art thou among women, and blessed is the fruit of thy womb, Jesus.
1: Holy Mary, Mother of God, pray for us sinners, now and in the hour of our death. Amen.
5: Hail Mary, full of grace, the Lord is with thee. Blessed art thou among women, and blessed is the fruit of thy womb, Jesus.
1: Holy Mary, Mother of God, pray for us sinners, now and in the hour of our death. Amen.
5: Hail Mary, full of grace, the Lord is with thee. Blessed art thou among women, and blessed is the fruit of thy womb, Jesus.
1: Holy Mary, Mother of God, pray for us sinners, now and in the hour of our death. Amen.
5: Hail Mary, full of grace, the Lord is with thee. Blessed art thou among women, and blessed is the fruit of thy womb, Jesus.
1: Holy Mary, Mother of God, pray for us sinners, now and in the hour of our death. Amen.
5: Hail Mary, full of grace, the Lord is with thee. Blessed art thou among women, and blessed is the fruit of thy womb, Jesus.
1: Holy Mary, Mother of God, pray for us sinners, now and in the hour of our death. Amen.
5: Hail Mary, full of grace, the Lord is with thee. Blessed art thou among women, and blessed is the fruit of thy womb, Jesus.
1: Holy Mary, Mother of God, pray for us sinners, now and in the hour of our death. Amen.
5: Hail Mary, full of grace, the Lord is with thee. Blessed art thou among women, and blessed is the fruit of thy womb, Jesus.
1: Holy Mary, Mother of God, pray for us sinners, now and in the hour of our death. Amen.
5: Hail Mary, full of grace, the Lord is with thee. Blessed art thou among women, and blessed is the fruit of thy womb, Jesus.
1: Holy Mary, Mother of God, pray for us sinners, now and in the hour of our death. Amen.
5: Hail Mary, full of grace, the Lord is with thee. Blessed art thou among women, and blessed is the fruit of thy womb, Jesus.
1: Holy Mary, Mother of God, pray for us sinners, now and in the hour of our death. Amen.
5: Hail Mary, full of grace, the Lord is with thee. Blessed art thou among women, and blessed is the fruit of thy womb, Jesus.
1: Holy Mary, Mother of God, pray for us sinners, now and in the hour of our death. Amen.
5: Glory be to the Father, to the Son, and to the Holy Spirit.
1: As it was in the beginning, is now, and ever shall be, world without end. Amen.
5: O my Jesus, forgive us our sins, save us from the fires of hell. Lead all souls to heaven, especially those in most need of thy mercy.
6: Hail, Holy Queen, Mother of Mercy, our life, our sweetness, and our hope. To thee do we cry, poor banished children of Eve. To thee do we send up our sighs, mourning and weeping in this valley of tears. Turn then, most gracious Advocate, thine eyes of mercy toward us, and after this our exile, show unto us the blessed fruit of thy womb, Jesus. O clement, O loving, O sweet Virgin Mary, pray for us, O Holy Mother of God, worthy of the promise. In the name of the Father, and of the Son, and of the Holy Spirit.
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10: Thank you so much. Thanks for having me. Great to be with you.
9: So we've asked Simone to come on and share with us a little bit about the nature of Catholic-Jewish relations. And what would be sort of the historical background to this issue, Simone?
10: Yeah, I mean, the relationship between Catholics and Jews is unique because Christianity is rooted in Judaism. And so we have a relationship, to paraphrase and to borrow Pope St. John Paul II's words, we have a relationship with Judaism and the Jewish people that we have with no other religion or people. And in a certain sense, they're not something extrinsic to us, but intrinsic to the church's very identity.
9: Okay. So that uniqueness of Catholic-Jewish relations compared with other faith.
10: Yeah. Jesus, Mary, Joseph, the apostles, the first Christians, they were all Jews. So the church does not simply have a relationship with Judaism the way that we have with other religions, because the church herself emerged from the nation of Israel. So there's a profound theological bond. Now, that bond has been marked by centuries of tension, But to borrow Father Thomas Joseph White's words, you know, God has made ontological commitments to the Jewish people that he is not going to back out on.
9: So at the Vatican II Council, the Church took up specifically the issue of Catholic-Jewish relations. Can you share with us a little bit about the Council's approach?
10: Yeah, I mean, there were, again, I mentioned those centuries of tension. You know, the theological and the mystical bond has always been there, because the Church's very identity is we're, you know, to borrow St. Paul's words and the Scriptures' words, we're grafted in. But it has been centuries of tension, and the Second Vatican Council is responding to that. So, you know, the major historical issues are the charge of collective Jewish guilt for the death of Jesus. There has been this theological supersessionist thought in the Church that has persisted for centuries, which is that the Church has replaced Israel, and that's not what Jesus taught. He said, I've not come to abolish the law, but to fulfill it. So there's a difference between supersessionist thought that has really dominated thought for centuries, but we have a fulfillment theology. And of course, to any student of history, medieval European Jews were confined to ghettos, barred from professions, forced to wear distinctive clothing, expulsions, violence, pogroms, blood libels. And of course, the event that we are most familiar with, which is the Holocaust. So even though you can't accuse Catholics of Nazi racial anti-Semitism, but the Holocaust did force Christians and ultimately the Church, and I'm thinking now of Pope St. John the 23rd specifically, who really helped the Jewish people during World War II, to examine whether the centuries of anti-Jewish prejudice, you know, prepared the cultural and spiritual soil for such an evil. And so the Second Vatican Council did something extremely overdue, you could say, for Catholic-Jewish relations when it promoted the declaration, the Declaratio Nostra Aetate, which is the Latin for in our time, you know, because the Church needs to respond with gospel love in this moment. And that was in 1964. So the Second Vatican Council and Nostra Aetate, which is the declaration on our relationship with Judaism and non-Christian religions, didn't invent a new theology, but it did recover biblical truths that had been sadly obscured for centuries. And that's why the document itself is, it's a spiritual document. And it says that multiple times in the document. What was the spiritual and cultural problem going on that laid the soil for something like the Holocaust to even happen? And so its most important teachings is that the Jewish people cannot be blamed collectively for the Christ, for Jesus's death. Now, the Church never taught that officially, but that was certainly a very popular claim, and sadly is a claim that is becoming trendy again in certain Catholic circles. The document says that the Jews should not be presented as rejected or accursed by God, you know, and that the gifts and calling of God are irrevocable, as St. Paul writes in Romans chapter 11. So, you know, that just gives you a taste of how important this document is, and that it very clearly condemns anti-Semitism at any time and by anyone.
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2: Greetings, friends and new listeners, and welcome to The Sound of Faith. I'm Sharon Knotts, thanking you for joining us today, because we know faith comes by hearing, and hearing by the Word of God. Today's message, The Language of God. It's a captivating recital of the creative power of God's spoken word. We are told in Hebrews 11:3 that the worlds were framed by the word of God. And in Hebrews 1:3, we're told they are upheld by the word of God. In both verses, word in Greek is rhema, which is the spoken word of God. This opens up a vista of revelation from creation to the spirit of faith that believers speak in, the language of God.
3: What if everything had to be printed in 66 languages? You go to the airport, you're trying to read what you're supposed to be doing, and you got to find your language in 66 languages. So God knew that that wasn't going to work, but he had been preparing for their return by the resurrection of the Hebrew language. After 2,000 years, never has it happened. It is unheard of. It's incredible that after 2,000 years, a dead language would be resurrected to be spoken by a nation. But in 1881, a Lithuanian Jew named Eliezer ben Yehuda emigrated to Jerusalem. And he had a burning desire for Hebrew to be resurrected. Now, 1881, Israel was not a nation, and nobody at that point was really trying to let them be a nation. They were still under the Turkish Ottoman Empire. And I don't want to get too technical, but that's what's happening right now, that we're having that problem with Turkey. Turkey's wanting to bring their empire back. Amen. So in 1881, he emigrated to Israel, but he had this desire. God had to put it in his heart to resurrect the Hebrew language. But the language has been dead for 2,000 years, and nobody speaks it. So he decided that he was going to create a dictionary with every Hebrew word in it. But by now, after 2,000 years, he's got to invent new words, because it took him 40 years to do it. He's got to invent a word for airplane and automobile and ice cream and so on. Amen? And so what he did was, he made it a law that in his home, that they would only speak Hebrew in their home. The wife could only speak Hebrew. And the children that were born could only speak Hebrew to them. Now, when they go outside, they're speaking all kinds of different languages. But in the home, he said, even the dog, you can only speak Hebrew to the dog. That's what he said. And his wife was from Russia. So she spoke Russian, and he's from Lithuanian, and he spoke Lithuanian. Now, they must have understood each other's language, but he said, we're not speaking that anymore. No Lithuanian and no Russian, only Hebrew. She's a housewife with five kids, and you gotta only speak Hebrew. He came home one day, and she was singing a lullaby to the baby in Russian, and he jumped all over her. He scolded her and said, I told you, nothing is to be said in this house but Hebrew. Now, this man, Eliezer, was diagnosed with tuberculosis when he was only 23 years old, and his wife died of tuberculosis after only 10 years of marriage and five children. But 6 months later, he married her sister. Now, that is part of the Jewish culture. Don't be thinking they had something going on. That's not how that worked. It worked, and it worked the other way too. If a woman's husband died, and this is in the law of Moses, if a woman's husband died and he had an unmarried brother, the unmarried brother would have to marry her. And so in this case, he married the sister. Now, the sister had good health, and she outlived him. She turned out to be a great helper. She traveled raising money. It took money for him to get this dictionary published. And they were dirt poor. I mean, dirt poor. This was before it was a nation. They were poor. And she would go and raise money so that he could get these works published. He worked 19 hours a day for 40 years. He would take trips to travel throughout Europe to the great libraries so that he could try to trace the roots of Hebrew words. His dictionary ended up being 17 volumes. And I don't mean a little book like this. I mean huge volumes. Because he not only got all these Hebrew words, he would give you what they meant in other languages, in French, in German, etc. He would give you the etymology of the word, how it was used in certain ways. I mean, it was brilliant work. Some of the volumes did not get published until after his death. But during these years when he was doing this, people thought he was crazy. They said, "You are crazy making your wife and your children only speak Hebrew." One time, one of his sons, Ben Zion, he named him Son of Zion, was beat up by a bunch of kids because he was speaking Hebrew. They beat him up. People thought he was nuts, making them only speak and learn Hebrew. The super wealthy Rothschild Jewish family, and you've heard of the Rothschilds, the super wealthy Rothschild family did not like him teaching Hebrew. He said no. He wanted French to be taught to children in schools. But Eliezer Ben Yehuda persevered writing and speaking the Hebrew language, the language of creation, the language of the Bible. It was said to him, "It's impossible. It will never happen." But he spoke Hebrew. His two wives spoke Hebrew. Their children spoke Hebrew. And today, millions of Jewish people living in the nation of Israel all speak Hebrew. Now, why did I tell you that? Because this is what you and I must do. No matter what other people are speaking around us, we've got to speak the language of faith. We've got to speak what God's word says. When other people are speaking a whole nother language, a language of doubt and fear and unbelief in what the world says, and a language of hatred and violence and racism and all of these things, we've got to speak the language of faith, the language of creation, the language that God spoke when he created all things. Amen. We got to read it. Yes, we've got to study it. Yes, but we've also got to speak it because his word contains his faith. And just like God spoke and brought light where there was darkness, we can bring light where there's darkness. Speaking God's word, we can bring faith when there's fear. Have you ever talked to a person that fear was so palpable you could see it on their face? That's when you need to speak the language of faith. People that feel hopeless and in despair, we speak hope. We speak miracles into the impossible. But we've got to believe them in our heart. Last scripture, Hebrews 10:23. Let us hold fast the profession of our faith without wavering, for he is faithful that promised. The word profession is also often translated in your English Bible, confession. But I don't care about the English. I want to tell you about the Greek. It's two words. The first word is homo, H-O-M-O. The second word is logia, word. You put homo meaning same and logia meaning word together, and you say the same word that God says. That's what you say, the same word that God said in his word. Amen. Whatever he said in this word is what I'm going to say, and I'm going to do it without wavering, without being moved and tossed to and fro. And when we agree with what God said in his word, because we believe it, we agree with it, there's only one thing left to do. And that's to speak it. Whether you pray it, whether you testify it, whether you preach a sermon to yourself riding down the road. How many have ever done that? Open your mouth and say the same thing that God says. Because God's word contains the creative power in his word. And not only that, in a supernatural way, it increases your faith. Amen. Amen. So whatever you need today, there's a scripture or scriptures that speak to your need. And you need to dig them out. When I was really going through the really bad time of my back, I had them taped all over my bathroom wall. So that when I was sitting in the bathroom, that wall was right in front of me. And I read them. And if I said it once a day, I exaggerate not. I said dozens of times a day, I can do all things through Christ who strengthens me. Because I was so immobile that I was very little that I could do. So if I got in the car, I can do all things through Christ strengthens me. I got out of the car, I can do all things through Christ who strengthens me. Amen. It became second nature to me. I was saying it all the time. And that's what God wants us to do. So can we stand together this morning? Amen. So I can pray with you and for you. But when you leave out that door or this door, I'm not going with you. You got to take the word with you. Amen. You got to keep hearing it and hearing it and hearing it. Amen. Because the devil will come and try to steal it off of you. But you've got to keep hearing it and hearing it. But if you want me to pray with you and for you today, come on up here and we will pray. Amen.
2: Amen. What an engaging word of the Lord, the language of God. God had so much faith in his own word that he literally spoke the worlds into creation, according to Hebrews 11:3. And all these millennia later, every one of them remain exactly where he put them by that same spoken word. Hebrews 1:3 says they are upheld by his spoken word. The Greek word rhema has had much attention in Christian teaching, but some have been disappointed. They spoke what they thought was faith, but did not see the desired results. Everyone who has received the spirit of faith will believe and will speak. Paul said in 2 Corinthians 4:13, I believe and therefore I have spoken. It is possible to speak the word of God and not believe, but it is impossible to believe and not speak. This is the law of faith. When it believes God's word, it speaks. And God's word is alive and active, creative and powerful. When God says something, it will come to pass if it only requires his faith in his own word. But when it comes to his promises in his word to us, it requires that we also have faith in his word. God requires that we also believe. Faith is the supernatural language of God that he imparts to us through his word. Within the seed of his word is his faith, and his faith speaks. When we have it, we also speak. And we profess, Paul said in Hebrews, we say the same thing that God said in his word. The language of God can be ordered on CD for a love gift of $10 or more for the radio ministry. 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
1: Praise the Lord. This is David Middleton welcoming you to the Doers of the Word radio broadcast, where I'm teaching you the uncompromised Word of God. Today I'm going to share with you on the subject of how to live by manifested power and might. This is a very important subject, and as we study the Word of God on this, we're going to be looking at Greek words and Hebrew words that are very important for you to understand, because every believer is to live by manifested power and might. In 2 Corinthians chapter 13, verse 4, "For though he was crucified through weakness, yet he liveth by the power of God. For we also are weak in him, but we shall live with him by the power of God toward you." This verse declares that Jesus lived by the power of God. This particular word power is the Greek word dunamis, and this word liveth is a verb which is in the present tense in the Greek. The present tense means the verb shows continuous repeated action. So this is declaring that Jesus was continually living by the power of God. And it says the fact that you and I are to live with him by the power of God as well. So believers in Christ are to continually live with him by the power of God in their life. In order to do this, we see in 2 Timothy 1:7, it says, "God has not given us a spirit of fear, but of power and of love and of a sound mind." It says that we have a spirit of power and a spirit of love and a spirit of sound mind. Spirit is modifying all that. That indicates that you and I have a spirit of power. Believers in Christ are to live by that spirit of power. When did we get it? 1 Corinthians chapter 1, verse 24 says, "But unto them which are called, both Jews and Greeks, Christ, the power of God and the wisdom of God."

Now, how does a believer get the power of God within him? We need to look at several scriptures. In Romans chapter 1 and verse 16, the Bible says, "For I am not ashamed of the gospel of Christ. It is the power of God unto salvation to everyone that believes." So the gospel, which comes to us through the Word of God, this is the Word of God, which is the power of God. So as one receives the Word, that produces the power of God resonant within them. So let's say if you receive the Word regarding healing into your heart, the power of God to produce healing, which is resident in the Word on healing, will dwell within you. And so that Word on healing has the power within itself, and it will produce it in one's life. In 1 Thessalonians 1 verse 5, "Our gospel came not unto you in word only, but also in power, and in the Holy Ghost, and in much assurance, as you know what manner of men we were among you for your sake." This scripture also reveals that the gospel comes to us in word and in power. Another scripture is Acts 20, verse 32. "Now, brethren, I commend you to God and to the word of his grace, which is able to build you up and to give you an inheritance among all them which are sanctified." This particular word, able, is a Greek word, dunamai, from the root word dunamis, which means power. And so this is declaring that the word of his grace has the power to build you up and to give you your inheritance in Christ. This means the more that the word is in you in area after area of the word of God, the more you'll have power in you, causing you to be built up and able to possess your inheritance in Christ. Now James 1:21 tells us something. It says that we are to receive with meekness the engrafted word, which is able to save your souls. Now, the word engrafted is a Greek word which means implanted. The word able is a Greek word dunamai, which means power. So it declares here that the word implanted in you produces power, which will be resident in you, which then will produce the salvation of your soul. Your soul is made up of your will, your intellect, and your emotion. And the word save means also to heal, to restore, to deliver, or to preserve. So the word of God implanted in you will cause the power of God to be resident within you, and it will affect the area of your soul to produce healing, restoration, deliverance, and preservation in the will, intellect, and emotions. We see another scripture in Ephesians chapter 3, verse 16, that he would grant you, according to the riches of his glory, to be strengthened with might by his Spirit in the inner man. This scripture is in the midst of a prayer that Paul prayed for the church at Ephesus. The word might is the Greek word dunamis, which means power. So here there was a prayer to the Ephesians for them to be strengthened with power by his Spirit in the inner man. The inner man is also called the inward man, as we see in 2 Corinthians 4:16, where it says, "Though our outward man perishes, yet the inward man is renewed day by day." And in 1 Peter 3:4, it says it's the hidden man of the heart. That's that man on the inside of us. So the Word of God, where is it implanted? It's implanted in the hidden, inner, inward man of the heart. In Hebrews chapter 8:10, it says, "This is the covenant that I'll make with the house of Israel after those days, saith the Lord. I'll put my laws into their mind and write them in their hearts." We see in Hebrews 10:16, it says the reverse. It says, "I'll put my laws into their hearts, and in their minds will I write them." And in 2 Corinthians 3:3, it speaks that you and I are the epistle of Christ, written not with ink, but with the Spirit of the living God, not in tables of stone, but in fleshy tables of the heart. Here we see that the Word of God is written and put in our mind and in our heart. As we see the Word being put and written in our heart and mind, this produces the power of God resonant within us in the inner man. In Luke chapter 5, verse 17, we see the power of the Lord was present when the Word of God was taught. Remember, it says in verse 17, "It came to pass on a certain day as he was teaching that there were Pharisees and doctors of the law sitting by, which were come out of every town of Galilee and Judea and Jerusalem, and the power of the Lord was present to heal them." What was Jesus doing? He was teaching the word on healing. What was the result? The power of the Lord was present to heal them. When God's word is taught, the power of God is resident in that word, and it will manifest that in one's life. But it has to be taught and sown in a person's heart and mind. In 1 Corinthians chapter 2, in verse 4 and 5, Paul said, "My speech and my preaching was not with enticing

0: words of man's wisdom, but in demonstration of the Spirit and of power, that your faith should not stand in the wisdom of men, but in the power of God." Here, Paul is declaring that his words and preaching were in demonstration of Spirit and power. What's our faith to be in? It's to be in the power of God. It's the Word that produces this demonstration of the power of God with a person as he receives the Word. So our faith is in the power of God that comes forth through the Word. And the result is the power of God will bring forth the promises in a believer's life. See, you and I are to live by the power of God. Well, this is why we got to get the Word in us. We must get the knowledge of His Word. In 2 Peter, in chapter 1, in verse 2 and 3, it says, "Grace and peace be multiplied unto you through the knowledge of God and of Jesus our Lord, according as His divine power has given unto us all things that pertain unto life and godliness, through the knowledge of Him that's called us to glory and virtue." So this is revealing that God's grace and peace, they're multiplied to us how? Through the knowledge of God. And through the knowledge of Him, His divine power, that's the dunamis, the power of God, will give you all things for life and godliness. Therefore, the more knowledge that one has through the Word of God, the more divine power will be at work in him to bring forth everything that you have need of in life. In Matthew 22, verse 29, we see the same thing implied, where Jesus said, "You do err, not knowing the Scriptures, nor the power of God." Well, they didn't know the Scriptures, and they didn't know the power of God, because they're tied together. When you know the Scriptures, you have knowledge, then you will know of the power of God, because it will produce the promises in your life. In 2 Timothy 3, verse 15, it says, "From a child thou hast known the Holy Scriptures, which are able to make thee wise unto salvation through faith which is in Christ Jesus." Now, when we look at this particular verse, we see that the word "able" is the word dunamai, which means power, and means that we have the power of God through the Scriptures that will make us wise. And what does it result in? In the salvation of the Lord, which would be under the healing, the deliverance, the safety, the preservation of our life. So having knowledge of the Scriptures produces power, and that is absolutely essential to see the promises come to pass. In Acts chapter 18, verse 24, there was a man named Apollos, and it says he was mighty in the Scriptures. This word "mighty" in verse 24 is actually the translation of two Greek words, "on" and "dunatos." "On" means being, and "dunatos" means powerful. So he was being powerful in the Scriptures. Otherwise, the Word of God is going to produce power in a person. That's why believers need to get full of the Word of God, so you have the power of God resonant within you. Now in Luke chapter 24, verse 49, it says, "Behold, I send the promise of my Father upon you, but tarry ye in the city of Jerusalem until you be endued with power from on high." This phrase, "endued with power from on high," the word "power" is dunamis. The word "be endued" is a word that's from one Greek word, "enduo," which means to sink into clothing, to put something on, or to clothe. And the verb happens to be in the middle voice in the Greek. There's three voices in the Greek: the active, the middle, and the passive. In the active voice, the subject is performing the action. In the passive voice, the subject is being acted upon by someone else. In the middle voice, the subject is performing the action for himself. He's receiving the effect of that action. Therefore, the middle voice of this enduo means to clothe yourself or to put on yourself. So this particular verse is saying how we are to put on and clothe ourselves with power from on high. So it's the responsibility of every believer in Christ to put on and clothe himself with the power of God. How are you going to do it? It's through the Word. And we see this shown in Ephesians chapter 6 in verse 11, where it says, "Put on the whole armor of God, that you may be able to stand against the wiles of the devil." Now, when it talks about this word put on is again this word enduo. And this again means to literally clothe yourself. It's also in the middle voice, so you clothe yourself or you put on yourself. So the believer is instructed to put on himself the whole armor of God. It's his responsibility to do it, And the result of the believer putting on the whole armor of God is that he is going to be able to stand against the wiles of the devil. This word able is dunamai, which means power, as we mentioned. So as a believer puts on the whole armor of God, he will have the power of God resident within him to stand against the wiles, tricks, and strategies of the devil. So believers must get the power of God resident within them and then live by it, and then you will walk in victory in life. As I close, I have a book on this subject called How to Live by Manifest Power and Might, available for $7, postage paid. 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
5: 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Today's Bible study, The Blind Man of Bethsaida. What an interesting story, and how about some revelations you never heard before? Okay, I'll do that for you. This is Brother Mike. I am the professional counselor at the Arizona Deliverance Center. We're downtown on 15th Avenue, just south of Osborne Road. 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May God richly bless you. The Blind Man of Bethsaida. What an interesting story. Check this out. Jesus came to Bethsaida. By the way, he's going to Bethsaida. This is Mark chapter 8. He's going through Bethsaida back to where he lives, which is in Capernaum. He moved from Nazareth to Capernaum. That was his headquarters and his home. Bethsaida was right near there. And Jesus came to Bethsaida, and they brought him a blind man, and they begged him to touch him. Now, this is a really interesting story because Jesus wouldn't do it. Previously, Jesus had cursed Bethsaida, and Capernaum, because they had and experienced and had seen one miracle after the other over and over again, and they had not repented of their sin. So he cursed them. You remember that? Woe unto you, Bethsaida. Woe unto you, Chorazin. Woe unto you, Capernaum. Remember when he issued the woes? Well, he was telling them, you know, they hadn't repented. See? And the lesson learned there is what? Sinners and Christians all will be given certain opportunities. Sometimes they're given many opportunities, but if the person keeps rejecting them and won't change and won't repent and won't modify their life, the opportunities are removed. You do not have unlimited opportunities with God. You'll get a lot of them, but if you keep saying no, the day comes when it's over. And Bethsaida had hit quota. So Jesus then, it says, took the blind man, Mark 8:23, he took the blind man by the hand and led him out of town. That's the Greek word, epilambanomai. It means to aggressively, physically take someone. So Jesus reaches out, this guy's blind, he grabs the guy forcefully and walks him out of the town. They went out of the town. Then, it says, the Lord spit on his eyes. The Greek word is ice, into his eyes. Jesus spits into the guy's eyes, then puts his hands on him. Then he asks the guy if he saw anything. He looked up, the guy looked up and said, he opens his eyes and he says, I see men, they look like trees walking around. Okay? And that's easy to see, you know, when there's a breeze or the wind is blowing and the trees are moving back and forth, they kind of look blurry. You can't see the details of the trees anymore because the wind's blowing them. Well, that's what he's looking at here. He's looking at people, but they're kind of blurry. Then it says, verse 25, Mark chapter 8, Jesus put his hands on him again, a second time. And it says he put his hands upon his eyes. He didn't spit into his eyes again. He put his hands on him again and made him look up. And the guy opens his eyes, and guess what? Yeah, you know the story. He was restored, and he saw every man clearly, Greek word hapas. He saw everything clearly. Everywhere he looked, humans, landscape, apostles, disciples, Jesus, he saw everything clear as a bell. Mark 8:25. Jesus sent him home. Why did he do that? Well, he's going to have him give a testimony to his family. He wanted them to see the miraculous power of God. But he says, don't go into Bethsaida. And don't tell anybody in the town about your miracle and what I did for you. Don't tell them. Don't do it. Okay? Kind of sounds like Joe Biden there. Don't. Don't. Don't do it. Why did he tell him that? Well, because Matthew chapter 11, woe unto you, Chorazin, woe unto you, Bethsaida. If the mighty works done in you had been done in Tyre and Sidon, they would have repented in sackcloth and ashes. Jesus told a parable one time, and I want to use it to warn you, and I want you to take stock of your Christian life here. If you've been going to church for years and you've been saved for years, you're in big trouble. Luke chapter 12, as you remember, there was the story of the Lord and his servants. And in that story, the parable, Jesus said, the conclusion of it was that the servant which knew his Lord's will, but did not prepare and did not do his Lord's will. When the Lord finds out about it on Judgment Day, that person will be beaten with many stripes. Translation, his punishment will be worse. But he says, verse 48, Luke chapter 12, he that knew not and committed things worthy of stripes shall be beaten with few stripes. And the moral of that parable was, Luke chapter 12, here it is, quote, to whom much is given, much is required. If you've been going to church for years and you're still living a Mickey Mouse, half-baked, third-rate, pathetic Christian life, you will be beaten with many stripes. But if a new Christian who's only been saved 2 months isn't living a powerful, strong Christian life, they will be beaten with few stripes. Why? Quote, to whom much is given, much shall be required. Did you know that going to church actually hurts people? It does not help them. The more sermons that you hear at church and don't obey, the worse your condition is. The more light you receive that you reject, the greater the punishment, the greater the sin. Why? To whom much is given. If you've been to church for years, oh, I've been a member of this church for 20 years, Brother Mike. Boy, when you told me that, I really got scared for you. I got sick. Oh, my God. No, you haven't been going here 20-something years, have you? 30 years, have you? Oh, no. The more light you receive, the greater the punishment for you if you do not take advantage of it. Someone who's a rookie is someone who's mentally disabled, someone who has a low IQ and goes to church as much as you do. They are not in the same condition you're in, because to whom much is given, much is required. Your heavy-duty church attendance over the years actually works against most Christians. It actually hurts them, because they've been told what to do 1,000 times. They've been instructed what to do over and over again, but they haven't done it. They backslid. They heard the word of the Lord and ignored it. Ooh, friend, listen to me. You say, Brother Mike, I read the Bible once a year. Oh, no. Now I'm really scared for you. Because you've got the good word of the Lord, and you read the Bible every year. Yeah, my prayer group, my church group, my home group, we all read the Bible every year. Wow, bad news there. The more the Bible you read that you don't do, the more the Bible you look at and ignore, the worse it's going to be for you. More stripes. More stripes. A person knows a lot is responsible for a lot. A person that's been in the church for years is responsible for those years. Someone that just started out, a newborn Christian, something like that, they are not responsible even though they do the same thing. They may do the exact same thing you did. You hear a sermon and you ignore it. And a new born-again Christian hears a sermon and ignores it. You both did the same thing. But you will be beaten with more stripes than a newborn Christian. Time to make a change, friends. 602-636-5800. Give me a call. See you next time.
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10: When George Washington accepted command of the Continental Army, Americans were fighting a king and determined not to replace one form of unchecked power with another. Washington understood the difference between authority and ownership. In 1775, he declared, "When we assume the soldier, we do not lay aside the citizen." Even as commander of America's army, Washington remembered that he remained one of the people, and that the power entrusted to him was never his to keep. He did not fight to rule America, he fought so Americans could govern themselves. Washington's example gave the young nation something more than victory. It gave America a standard for leadership. Those who hold power must remain accountable to the people they serve, because in a free nation, leadership is not ownership. It is a duty and a trust.
1: This program is sponsored by the Psalm 127 Fund.

0: Welcome to For Zion's Sake. Isaiah 62:1 is taken directly out of the Hebrew Scriptures when the prophet Isaiah declared, "For Zion's sake I will not keep silent, and for Jerusalem's sake I will not keep quiet, until her righteousness goes forth like brightness, and her salvation like a torch that is burning." Your hosts for the program are Shelley and June Volk, Jewish believers burdened to see Jew and Gentile become one, believers strengthened in their faith and for their Jewish kinsmen to come to the saving knowledge of Jesus as the Messiah, the Son of God.
1: Welcome to For Zion's Sake. Thank you for joining us. We're the Volks. My name is Shelley.
2: And my name is June. Hi, everyone.
1: If you've been with us this week, you know we're talking about a theme called For the Lord's Sake. In other words, we have to be living for and doing things and thinking things for the Lord's sake, because as we spoke during the course of this week, His name is upon us, and wherever we go, we are representatives of the Lord Himself. Isn't that true, Junie?
2: It's true, Shelley, and so many scriptures that we read, we saw that the Lord did things for His name's sake, because the name of the Lord is called to be praised.
1: Amen. And if the Lord could do things for His name's sake, how much more, if we are created in His likeness and image, should we be doing and living for the Lord's sake? And today we'd like to focus in on the life and the ministry of Paul, because if anybody epitomized living for the sake of the Lord's name, we see it in Rabbi Saul, who became Apostle Paul. If you have your Bibles, turn with us to 2 Corinthians chapter 4. There's two verses there that really explain it very, very clearly. 2 Corinthians chapter 4, and we're looking at verse 5. It says, Paul is writing, "For we do not preach ourselves, but Christ Jesus as Lord, and ourselves as your bondservants for Jesus' sake." In other words, Paul's entire ministry of preaching the gospel to the Jew and the Gentile and preaching him as the Lord of all was done for the Lord's sake. In other words, Paul's life was directed by this whole theme. I am doing this for the Lord's sake. He saved me, and this is my service to him, not for my own sake or for your sake, but for the Lord's sake himself.
2: And God had given Paul such great revelation that we see in 2 Corinthians that Satan was sent to Paul to buffet him, that he would not become too high-minded. And in 2 Corinthians chapter 12, verses 9 and 10, we read, "And the Lord," or "and he said to me, 'My grace is sufficient for you, for power is perfected in weakness.'" So here, when Paul had asked for the thorn in his flesh to be removed, not once, not twice, but three times, the Lord said to him, "My grace is sufficient for you, for power is perfected in weakness." And Paul's response was, "Most gladly, therefore, I will rather boast about my weaknesses than the power of Christ might dwell in me." It's not human, Shelley. That's a divine response. And in verse 10 we read, "Therefore, I am well content with weaknesses, with insults and distresses, with persecutions, with difficulties, for the Messiah's sake, for Christ's sake. For when I am weak, then I am strong." So he learned something, Shelley, that was very, very important. He learned to be content. He learned that in his weakness, God was made strong, and he trusted the Lord with all of his heart. He lived for him, so that the insults he took as an opportunity not only to pray for those who were insulting him, but to allow Christ's life to be strengthened within him, to live and move and have his being in the Messiah.
1: You know, when you were saying that, Junie, it just dawned on me how many of us in our natural would choose to be weak. But we need to see, since Paul lived and did everything for the Lord's sake, he was willing to enter into the supernatural realm where through his weakness, the strength of the Messiah would be seen. Again, another verse back in 2 Corinthians chapter 4 is verse 11. Where Paul writes, "For we who live are constantly being delivered over to death for the Messiah's sake, that the life of Jesus also may be manifested in our mortal flesh." And this doesn't necessarily mean that we're being physically brought to death, but as we die to our own natural self, we will demonstrate and we will see the life of the Messiah demonstrated in our bodies. In other words, when we live for his sake, we become that witness that the Lord has called us to be every day of our life. That is a glorious way to live.
2: And it would be masochistic, Shelley, to desire to die in the natural. And yet, when the insults come, or when trials come, or when persecutions come, we can see that, as Paul saw it, that in our weakness, to be able to even walk through the adverse things in life, the life of the Messiah comes alive in us to enable us to live for his name's sake.
1: Amen. Junie, there's an incredible portion of scripture also in 1 Corinthians chapter 9. If we could look at that beginning at verse 20. 1 Corinthians 9:20. And this really spells out the heartbeat of Paul. And he's the one who said, "Follow me as I imitate the Lord." 1 Corinthians 9:20. "And to the Jews I became as a Jew, that I might win Jews. To those who are under the law, as under the law, though not being myself under the law, that I might win those who are under the law. To those who are without law, as without law." In other words, he's talking how he goes to the Jew and the Gentile. "Though not being without the law of God, but under the law of Christ, that I may win those who are without law. To the weak I became weak, that I might win the weak. I have become all things to all men, that I may by all means save some." And now here's the conclusion of this section. "And I do all things for the sake of the gospel, that I may become a fellow partaker of it." Junie, this is so incredible, and I pray that you and I are so stirred by this verse, as well as everyone who's listening today. "I do all things for the sake of the gospel, that I may become a fellow partaker of it." You know, Junie, no one else declares this, but Paul does this three times. He talks about the gospel as my gospel, as my gospel. It was embedded in him. And that's the thing that we want to bring across this week by speaking about doing and living and being for the sake of the Lord, that we have to have every last strand of selfishness crucified out of our life and see that we've been put on this earth for one purpose, and that is to bring glory to the name of the Lord. And I believe we're touching on something, June, that could bring us to that place when we live and move and have our being in him and live for the sake of the Messiah.
2: And you know, Shelley, we can't naturally take selfishness out of our life.
1: Right.
2: And so when the Lord allows a situation or circumstance to come into our life, if we think of him or the situation and circumstance as an opportunity to demonstrate the life of the Messiah, then we would be actually denying ourselves. Because to live and do what Jesus would have done is supernatural. So the life of God then becomes active to enable us to live and do as the Lord would do.
1: And Junie, let's go back to the Old Covenant, and I think we overlooked these verses before, but we need to see that we do things for his sake and our life will be so enriched. For example, even in the most familiar Psalm, Psalm 23, we all know it, but listen to these words. "The Lord is my shepherd, I shall not want. He makes me lie down in green pastures. He leads me beside quiet waters. He restores my soul. He guides me in the paths of righteousness for his name's sake." Junie, God has our interest at heart more than we do, because we're still plagued by the natural tendencies. But here, he restores my soul. He guides me in the paths of righteousness for his name's sake. I know we have to suffer as well as rejoice in the Lord for his name's sake, but we need to see that out of the love that we've been speaking about in recent weeks, he guides us in the paths of righteousness for his name's sake. It's included. And you know, Junie, we have a personal story to share as we conclude this week's broadcasting. When we lived in Minnesota, both Scotty and Dean were athletes for their high school team. I was the baseball coach. And then Susie, as a 14-year-old girl, I think she was, wanted to become a cheerleader. And I was very much against it, saying, I don't want boys or anybody else to look at my daughter's thighs. She's just an innocent young girl. And so we had a lot of discussions, as you well recall, and you said, Shelley, it might not be fair. You let the boys play ball, but you're not letting Susie be a cheerleader. So I spoke to her and I said, Susie, you know my heart, but I'm going to let you make the decision, whatever it is. Mom and I will stand with you. And then I remember you telling me, June, on the day of tryouts, she came back into our trailer where we lived, and you asked, how did it go? And she said, Mom, I didn't go to tryouts. And as far as I remember, you said, why, Susie? And she said, I really wanted to be a cheerleader, but I knew it wouldn't make Dad happy, so I didn't, and I did not become a cheerleader.
2: What she said, Shelley, was she knew it would not please you, and she loved you and respected you.
1: So you know what? I can only say from my own experience, you don't know what that did in my heart, because basically what our daughter did, she did for my sake. If that pleased me, do you know how much joy we could bring to our Heavenly Father's heart when we do things for His sake that would bring glory to His name? And I pray that you're really getting the sense of this message.
2: Going back to the scripture, Shelley, we see in Philippians chapter 1, verse 29, it says, for to you it has been granted for the Messiah's sake, not only to believe in Him, but also to suffer for His sake, experiencing the same conflict which you saw in me and now here to be in me, and me being Paul. So when we read the scriptures and see all of the suffering for the Lord's name's sake that Paul went through and yet came out in victory, you and I are called to live and to follow the Lord and trusting Him even through our sufferings for His name's sake.
1: Amen. Well, this is Friday, and as is our tradition, we want to identify ourselves with our Jewish kinsmen, and we're going to recite the Shema, and if you know it, say it along with us.
3: Shema Yisrael, Adonai Eloheinu, Adonai Echad. Hear, O Israel, the Lord our God, the Lord is one.
1: Father, we thank you, for the unity in the Godhead.
2: Yes.
1: We lift up our Jewish people that their eyes would be open to see you.
2: Lord.
1: We lift up those who are called by the name of the Lord to live a life that would bring glory to you for the glory
2: the
1: of the name of Jesus.
2: Amen.
1: We pray this in His name. Amen.
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6: 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In today's lesson, Pastor Brian explores Matthew 13. As Jesus shares the parable of the sower, he addresses an age-old question of why a good and all-powerful God would allow the weeds of this world to grow. Through this parable, we begin to see a better picture of how God, in his wisdom, prepares a great harvest as he works to redeem his people. You can find this lesson and many others when you visit unlimitedgrace.com. And while you're there, look for Pastor Brian's book, Unlimited Grace. Dr. Chappell reminds us of the power and mercy of God's grace that motivates and inspires us to serve our Heavenly Father. Let's hear now from Dr. Brian Chappell as he shares the lesson, The Parables of the King.
7: What does it mean, this parable of the kingdom? Maybe we get a glimpse in some recent headlines. The first, not unfamiliar to you, our national newspapers and news reports declare, Iran's top general says, wiping Israel off the map is achievable. Iran, the nation with which we currently have no nuclear treaty, that is raising havoc in the Middle East among many nations, that is wanting to eclipse all American influence. That nation has the commander of its Revolutionary Guard recently say of Israel, this sinister regime must be wiped off the map, and this is no longer a dream, but it is an achievable goal. And as the rockets are tested by Iran and show that they have adequate range, you know it is an achievable goal. But that's not the last of the headlines. One more recently comes in the form of a question. What nation has the most rapidly growing church in the world? What nation has the most rapidly growing church in the world? What nation do you imagine it is? It is Iran. Recently reported by the Frontier Alliance International, the underground church of Iran is the most rapidly growing church in the world. If God had answered our prayers, our wisdom, our schedule, he would have just wiped it off the map in our wisdom. But what was God doing by preserving the nation of Iran? But preserving a great harvest of souls. What is the nation that is the greatest long-term threat to the United States in economic as well as military competition? What is our nation's greatest long-term threat and competition? It's not Iran, it is China. What nation in the world has more Christian believers than any other nation in the world? What nation has numerically the most Christians of any nation in the world? What nation is that? That is China. And we, if we were following our wisdom, would say, God, you just need to fix this. You just need to take care of this. You just need to get this trouble away from us. Just fix it. I mean, we don't just ask the question like when we point to a nation of Iran saying, why doesn't the U.S. fix this? Why doesn't Israel fix this? Why, just for the sake of world stability, don't Iran's allies, China, Russia, fix this? Which begs the question that Christians ask, why doesn't God fix this? He can do it. He's the king over all. It's achievable. Why doesn't he just fix it? And we're not just talking about Iran. We're talking about our hurts and our fears and difficult bosses and the economic conditions and the diseases of our children. Why doesn't God, if he's God, if Jesus is the king, if his kingdom rules over all, why doesn't he just fix it on my schedule? And Jesus, speaking past all the fears and the tears that make us want him to fix things immediately, says, because I am preparing a harvest of souls. And one of the things that we are being taught in this parable is the kingdom of God is ripening. It's like the harvest that we see about us all right now. Everything is not ready all at once, but there is a harvest that God is ripening, and it takes time for that to be accomplished, and it may not be on our schedule. I mean, there are parables that we like to tell, and there are parables that we have to hear. The parable that we probably like the most and tell the most is the parable of the prodigal son, because it's Jesus describing the nature of a heavenly father. And while the prodigal son was still a long way off, his father saw him and was filled with compassion for him and ran to him and threw his arms around him and kissed him. And the son said, "Father, I am no longer worthy to be called your son." But the father said, "Put the robe on his shoulders, the ring on his finger, sandals on his feet. Kill the fattened calf and let's have a feast. This son of mine was lost and now he's found. He was dead and now he's alive again." And they begin to celebrate. And we love the parable that describes the nature of the Heavenly Father. But in this parable, Jesus is not describing the nature of the Heavenly Father. He is defending the nature of the Heavenly Father. Because our hearts look at our world and our lives and we say, "God, don't you know about Iran? Don't you see what's happening in Syria? Don't you know about my cruel boss or my aching back? Or my abusive spouse? Or my rebellious child? Why don't you just fix this now?" And Jesus, by explaining his kingdom as a field that is ripening, says we have to live for the time in this tension between the already and the not yet. In the fields all around us in this part of the country, we look at the fields that are ready for harvest, but the experienced eye looks and says it looks ready, but it's not all quite ready yet. I mean, some is ready, some is ripe, some is still ripening. Because some is ready, but others not yet, things need to mature till the full harvest. We sing it, first the blade, then the ear, then the full corn shall appear. There's a nubbin, then there's a tassel, then there's the harvest. Things have to mature. But when you're dealing with earthly realities of what that means, it means God is saying, what I've done in this world, in my harvest field, is I have planted my seed of the gospel truth that will take sin away as people trust in Christ, as they believe that there's one who is providing more for them than they could provide for themselves, who will forgive sin, who will cover over shame, will provide eternal hope, that he's planted seeds of the gospel in men and women and boys and girls in this nation and nations across the world. And it's growing wonderfully. The harvest is springing up. But not without challenge. Because there are weeds among the wheat that are growing at the same time. An evil one, evil in this world, has planted seeds of unbelief. It's sin, it's evil, it's hatred, it's prejudice, it's cruelty, it's disease, it's disaster, that make people say, if this is the kingdom of God, I don't want anything to do with this. And even believers at times struggle. And so we look at the words of the master's servants in verse 28, where they are saying to the master, "Do you want us to pull up the weeds that are ruining everything?" And we know that what they're thinking is what we're thinking. And why'd you let the weeds get there? And you should pull up the weeds, God. You're in charge, pull up the weeds. And the answer of the master in verse 29 is, no, don't pull the weeds up yet. Lest in gathering the weeds, you root up the wheat. Let them both grow together until the harvest.
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7: God lets things ripen because he knows in this broken, in this fallen world, the roots of the wheat and the roots of the weeds are intertwined, and to pull up the weeds too soon is actually to destroy the harvest that God intends to grow, that he intends to mature. And so there are the Irans, and there are the Chinas, and there's the Indias, and there's the Indonesias. And we say, why not just get rid of them? And God is saying, because there's wheat there. Because my harvest is growing as I intend in my time, in my place. And it's already there, but it's not yet mature. And what is happening on the cosmic level with nations is also happening at the personal level in our lives that we're supposed to understand in this parable of the wheat and the weeds. After all, our hearts cry out, God, if you can take care of it. My grandmother is struggling so much. Just take her home. You can do it. It's achievable. Just take her home. It's better. It's beyond the suffering. Just take her home. And that can be a truly good and right prayer of faith. But God may know if her roots are intertwined with the roots of a grandchild who is needing to see a saint die well and in faith. And in suffering, trusting a greater Savior. And if it's not the grandchild, it may be a relative. It may be the way in which the family is ministering to her in a way that medical personnel are witnessing and seeing, because their roots, by God's design, are being intertwined with the roots of belief. And they don't even know how they're being put in the harvest. As God is maturing the wheat, that is even those who are currently weeds. It's not just older people. We have younger people. I would count myself among them at one point who would say, God, why do I have to struggle with these people at school who pick on me, who give me such a hard time? I have done nothing to them. And I hear that sermon about being blessed when others revile you and persecute you. But God, I'm really hurting right now. And it's hard for me, even at this time, to look back to my adolescence. And as the Lord has brought some of those of my persecutors to faith in their adult years, to still say, God, why did you allow that? And to, as a matter of faith, believe that their roots were intertwined with mine and other believers. And we look at the inequities of racism and oppression and ethnic cleansing and refugees. And we say, God, just fix this. He says, you know, I actually need some churches in this world who will unite with other believers across ethnicities and economic boundaries and civic fences and worship Christ together so that the world sees that's not who I am. Those people who are worshiping together, who are praising God for the way that He has worked in lives beyond all their differences, they're the wheat that I'm growing up to mature so many more. And the weeds can't be pulled up yet because they need the witness of the wheat. I think of it just coming down to such a personal level when some years ago we as a church were praying for my former student, Kenneth Bay, who was the longest held American in North Korea because he wanted people to pray in North Korea. And so he was arrested and held in a deprivation camp to change his mind. And he tells in his book about that experience, about it one time there was a guard who's watching over him in this terrible deprivation where his health is deteriorating, he is doing so badly, and the guard says to him, if your God loves you so much, why are you in this camp? And Kenneth Bay said, what if my God put me here so that you would know my God? And He loves you that much. As the roots of the wheat and the weeds are intertwined for the purposes of God who is establishing a harvest. Is that all proper interpretation? Is that really what the parable means? We don't really have to guess. Jesus Himself provides the interpretation, making it clear that our troubles, our difficulties are doing something. They're creating need in us. This world doesn't have all my answers. This satisfaction of whether it's my lust or my job or the riches that are being... If that's not really satisfying, if I'm seeing all the awful things that there's this deep sense of need, not only that I'm feeling, but that the people around me are feeling. And until the harvest, not only is need growing, but opportunity is remaining.

the end of the age, and the reapers are the angels. Just as the weeds are gathered and burned with fire, so it will be at the end of the age. The Son of Man will send his angels, and they will gather out of his kingdom all causes of sin and all lawbreakers and throw them into the fiery furnace. In that place, there will be weeping and gnashing of teeth. But then the righteous will shine like the sun in the kingdom of their Father. He who has ears, let him hear. There is need and there is opportunity. I'm telling you that God is saying there is provision and it is eternal, and he's convincing us by the difficulties of this world that this world doesn't have all the answers. And there's opportunity for something better, longer, eternal. Jesus is better than this. And he's teaching us. What do you take away from the parable of the wheat and the weeds? One just easy takeaway is the weeds will not last forever. They are here. That's real. But the weeds will not last forever. Evil may have its day. God will have the final say. He will reap his harvest. Until then, the weeds may threaten to choke, but they will not overcome. The farmer has his harvest, and he will ultimately bring in the sheaves that are the great expression of his own heart. How will that happen? Well, we don't have to guess again. John the Apostle in the book of Revelation talks about the harvest. I heard a loud voice from heaven saying, "Behold, the dwelling place of God is with man. He will dwell with them, and they will be his people, and God himself will be with them as their God. He will wipe away every tear from their eyes, and death shall be no more. Neither shall there be mourning, nor crying, nor pain anymore, for the former things have passed away." There will be no night there, or pain, or fears, or crying again. And that's the harvest. It's not the full story. We rejoice in what it says, that there is that future for those who have counted on the King. And we need that at times. I think of a friend, a pastor whose job for a lot of years has been like mine, on the road a lot. That means when his children were little, his wife often had the responsibility of taking care of the little ones. And he talks about being on a trip one time and his wife taking two daughters and a son to a restaurant. The son has Tourette's syndrome, the syndrome that causes a child to have involuntary twitches and noises and yells. And as they were waiting for their food, the mom and the kids, Jason, the son, had an episode. His body out of control, his noises out of control. Mom gathered up the kids, took them to the car before the meal. And as they were going out of the restaurant, one of the girls asked her mom, "Mommy, will Jason always be this way?" And when my friend Ben got home from his trip and his wife told him that story, he said, "Well, what did you say?" When she said, "Will Jason always be this way, what did you say?" And she said, I didn't have anything to say. And then I hope with sensitivity and faith, he said to her, "Oh, yes, we have something to say. Jason will not always be this way. No more pain. No more tears. No fears. No night there. Because we live in the light of the Lamb." And he says what that means. "He who is seated on the throne said, 'Behold, I am making all things new.' The one who conquers will have this heritage. I will be his God and he will be my son." It's not true of everybody. For the cowardly, the
faithless, the detestable, the murderers, the adulterers.

0: sorcerers, idolaters, liars, their portion will be in the lake that burns with fire and sulfur, which is the second death. The weeds don't last forever. But neither does the Alzheimer's, nor the hatred, nor the oppression, nor the wheelchairs, nor the leukemia, or the family tensions, the struggles we have with one another or with ourselves. The weeds don't last forever. That is the promise.
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3: God lives and works today. 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He always has ways and means to help us. But how can we experience this in our lives? 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Listen to the following message by Basilea Schlink called Jesus, the True Physician. Our Lord Jesus Christ is the true physician. In the 5th chapter of John, we read how he went to a person who had lain ill for 38 years and said, "Rise, take up your pallet and walk." But why did he single out this one particular invalid from among the many sick people at the Pool of Bethesda? It could not only have been because the man had already been ailing for 38 years, but because his soul was sick with sin. This we gather from Jesus' words in John 5:14, "Sin no more, that nothing worse befall you." This sick man, therefore, was suffering from a twofold disease. He suffered in body and soul. And perhaps the disease of his soul even increased during those 38 years. He may have fallen into the sins of rebelliousness and bitterness. And so Jesus longed to help him before it was too late, for he knows that the sin-sick condition of the soul is a more serious matter than physical sickness. Thus Jesus wishes to remind us in our illnesses that we should fear the cancer of sin, which will lead us into destruction far more than the diseases that harm our body. In full confidence, we may bring our sicknesses to him who says, "Come unto me, all ye that labor and are heavy laden." Matthew 11:28. Then we'll experience that he gives us rest by healing our bodies or granting us inner consolation and peace. Our first and foremost concern should not be how Jesus chooses to help us in our sickness, but rather that our souls will be healed of the cancer of sin. If we are prepared to confess our sins and let them be cleansed by the blood of Jesus, we'll always be strengthened in our illnesses by his forgiveness, solace, and encouragement. And when Jesus doesn't restore our physical health, we'll experience an even greater miracle. By fully surrendering our will, we shall be changed into Jesus' image of patience, humility, and love, and become a new creation for all eternity.

0: Therefore, once again, Jesus is all-powerful, omnipotent. He always has ways and means to help you. Believe it, and you will truly experience it.
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5: In the name of the Father, and of the Son, and of the Holy Spirit, amen. I believe in God, the Father Almighty, creator of heaven and earth, and in Jesus Christ, his only Son, our Lord, who was conceived by the Holy Spirit, born of the Virgin Mary, suffered under Pontius Pilate, was crucified, died, and was buried. He descended into hell, and on the third day he rose again from the dead. He ascended into heaven and sits at the right hand of God, the Father Almighty. From thence he shall come to judge the living and the dead.
6: I believe in the Holy Spirit, the Holy Catholic Church, the communion of saints, the forgiveness of sins, the resurrection of the body, and life everlasting. Amen.
5: Our Father, who art in heaven, hallowed be thy name. Thy kingdom come, thy will be done, on earth as it is in heaven.
6: Give us this day our daily bread, and forgive us our trespasses, as we forgive those who trespass against us. And lead us not into temptation, but deliver us from evil.
5: Hail Mary, full of grace, the Lord is with thee. Blessed art thou amongst women, and blessed is the fruit of thy womb, Jesus.
6: Holy Mary, Mother of God, pray for us sinners, now and at the hour of our death. Amen.
5: Hail Mary, full of grace, the Lord is with thee. Blessed art thou amongst women, and blessed is the fruit of thy womb, Jesus.
6: Holy Mary, Mother of God, pray for us sinners, now and at the hour of our death. Amen.
5: Hail Mary, full of grace, the Lord is with thee. Blessed art thou amongst women, and blessed is the fruit of thy womb, Jesus.
6: Holy Mary, Mother of God, pray for us sinners, now and at the hour of our death. Amen.
5: Glory be to the Father, and to the Son, and to the Holy Spirit.
6: As it was in the beginning, is now, and ever shall be, world without end. Amen.
7: The first sorrowful mystery, the agony in the garden. Our Father, who art in heaven, hallowed be thy name. Thy kingdom come, thy will be done, on earth as it is in heaven.
6: Give us this day our daily bread, and forgive us our trespasses, as we forgive those who trespass against us. And lead us not into temptation, but deliver us from evil. Amen.
7: Hail Mary, full of grace, the Lord is with thee. Blessed art thou among women, and blessed is the fruit of thy womb, Jesus.
6: Holy Mary, Mother of God, pray for us sinners, now and at the hour of our death. Amen.
7: Hail Mary, full of grace, the Lord is with thee. Blessed art thou among women, and blessed is the fruit of thy womb, Jesus.
6: Holy Mary, Mother of God, pray for us sinners, now and at the hour of our death. Amen.
7: Hail Mary, full of grace, the Lord is with thee. Blessed art thou among women, and blessed is the fruit of thy womb, Jesus.
6: Holy Mary, Mother of God, pray for us sinners, now and at the hour of our death. Amen.
7: Hail Mary, full of grace, the Lord is with thee. Blessed art thou among women, and blessed is the fruit of thy womb, Jesus.
6: Holy Mary, Mother of God, pray for us sinners, now and at the hour of our death. Amen.
7: Hail Mary, full of grace, the Lord is with thee. Blessed art thou among women, and blessed is the fruit of thy womb, Jesus.
6: Holy Mary, Mother of God, pray for us sinners, now and at the hour of our death. Amen.
7: Hail Mary, full of grace, the Lord is with thee. Blessed art thou among women, and blessed is the fruit of thy womb, Jesus.
6: Holy Mary, Mother of God, pray for us sinners, now and at the hour of our death. Amen.
7: Hail Mary, full of grace, the Lord is with thee. Blessed art thou among women, and blessed is the fruit of thy womb, Jesus.
6: Holy Mary, Mother of God, pray for us sinners, now and at the hour of our death. Amen.
7: Hail Mary, full of grace, the Lord is with thee. Blessed art thou among women, and blessed is the fruit of thy womb, Jesus.
6: Holy Mary, Mother of God, pray for us sinners, now and at the hour of our death. Amen.
7: Hail Mary, full of grace, the Lord is with thee. Blessed art thou among women, and blessed is the fruit of thy womb, Jesus.
6: Holy Mary, Mother of God, pray for us sinners, now and at the hour of our death. Amen.
7: Hail Mary, full of grace, the Lord is with thee. Blessed art thou among women, and blessed is the fruit of thy womb, Jesus.
6: Holy Mary, Mother of God, pray for us sinners, now and at the hour of our death. Amen.
7: Glory be to the Father, and to the Son, and to the Holy Spirit.
6: As it was in the beginning, is now, and ever shall be, world without end. Amen.
7: O my Jesus,
6: forgive us our sins, save us from the fires of hell, lead all souls to heaven, especially those in most need of thy mercy.
8: Second sorrowful mystery, the crowning with thorns. Our Father, who art in heaven, hallowed be thy name. Thy kingdom come, thy will be done, on earth as it is in heaven.
6: Give us this day our daily bread, and forgive us our trespasses, as we forgive those who trespass against us. And lead us not into temptation, but deliver us from evil.
8: Hail Mary, full of grace, the Lord is with thee. Blessed art thou among women, and blessed is the fruit of thy womb, Jesus.
6: Holy Mary, Mother of God, pray for us sinners, now and at the hour of our death. Amen.
8: Hail Mary, full of grace, the Lord is with thee. Blessed art thou among women, and blessed is the fruit of thy womb, Jesus.
6: Holy Mary, Mother of God, pray for us sinners, now and at the hour of our death. Amen.
8: Hail Mary, full of grace, the Lord is with thee. Blessed art thou among women, and blessed is the fruit of thy womb, Jesus.
6: Holy Mary, Mother of God, pray for us sinners, now and at the hour of our death. Amen.
8: Hail Mary, full of grace, the Lord is with thee. Blessed art thou among women, and blessed is the fruit of thy womb, Jesus.
6: Holy Mary, Mother of God, pray for us sinners, now and at the hour of our death. Amen.
8: Hail Mary, full of grace, the Lord is with thee. Blessed art thou among women, and blessed is the fruit of thy womb, Jesus.
6: Holy Mary, Mother of God, pray for us sinners, now and at the hour of our death. Amen.
8: Hail Mary, full of grace, the Lord is with thee. Blessed art thou among women, and blessed is the fruit of thy womb, Jesus.
6: Holy Mary, Mother of God, pray for us sinners, now and at the hour of our death. Amen.
8: Hail Mary, full of grace, the Lord is with thee. Blessed art thou among women, and blessed is the fruit of thy womb, Jesus.
6: Holy Mary, Mother of God, pray for us sinners, now and at the hour of our death. Amen.
8: Hail Mary, full of grace, the Lord is with thee. Blessed art thou among women, and blessed is the fruit of thy womb, Jesus.
6: Holy Mary, Mother of God, pray for us sinners, now and at the hour of our death. Amen.
8: Hail Mary, full of grace, the Lord is with thee. Blessed art thou among women, and blessed is the fruit of thy womb, Jesus.
6: Holy Mary, Mother of God, pray for us sinners, now and at the hour of our death. Amen.
8: Hail Mary, full of grace, the Lord is with thee. Blessed art thou among women, and blessed is the fruit of thy womb, Jesus.
6: Holy Mary, Mother of God, pray for us sinners, now and at the hour of our death. Amen.
8: Glory be to the Father, and to the Son, and to the Holy Spirit.
6: As it was in the beginning, is now, and ever shall be, world without end. Amen.
8: O my Jesus,
6: forgive us our sins, save us from the fires of hell. Lead all souls to heaven, especially those in most need of your mercy.
9: The third sorrowful mystery, the crowning of thorns. Our Father, who art in heaven, hallowed be thy name. Thy kingdom come, thy will be done, on earth as it is in heaven.
6: Give us this day our daily bread, and forgive us our trespasses, as we forgive those who trespass against us. And lead us not into temptation, but deliver us from evil.
9: Hail Mary, full of grace, the Lord is with thee. Blessed art thou among women, and blessed is the fruit of thy womb, Jesus.
6: Holy Mary, Mother of God, pray for us sinners, now and at the hour of our death. Amen.
9: Hail Mary, full of grace, the Lord is with thee. Blessed art thou among women, and blessed is the fruit of thy womb, Jesus.
6: Holy Mary, Mother of God, pray for us sinners, now and at the hour of our death. Amen.
9: Hail Mary, full of grace, the Lord is with thee. Blessed art thou among women, and blessed is the fruit of thy womb, Jesus.
6: Holy Mary, Mother of God, pray for us sinners, now and at the hour of our death. Amen.
9: Hail Mary, full of grace, the Lord is with thee. Blessed art thou among women, and blessed is the fruit of thy womb, Jesus.
6: Holy Mary, Mother of God, pray for us sinners, now and at the hour of our death. Amen.
9: Hail Mary, full of grace, the Lord is with thee. Blessed art thou among women, and blessed is the fruit of thy womb, Jesus.
6: Holy Mary, Mother of God, pray for us sinners, now and at the hour of our death. Amen.
9: Hail Mary, full of grace, the Lord is with thee. Blessed art thou among women, and blessed is the fruit of thy womb, Jesus.
6: Holy Mary, Mother of God, pray for us sinners, now and at the hour of our death. Amen.
9: Hail Mary, full of grace, the Lord is with thee. Blessed art thou among women, and blessed is the fruit of thy womb, Jesus.
6: Holy Mary, Mother of God, pray for us sinners, now and at the hour of our death. Amen.
9: Hail Mary, full of grace, the Lord is with thee. Blessed art thou among women, and blessed is the fruit of thy womb, Jesus.
6: Holy Mary, Mother of God, pray for us sinners, now and at the hour of our death. Amen.
9: Hail Mary, full of grace, the Lord is with thee. Blessed art thou among women, and blessed is the fruit of thy womb, Jesus.
6: Holy Mary, Mother of God, pray for us sinners, now and at the hour of our death. Amen.
9: Hail Mary, full of grace, the Lord is with thee. Blessed art thou among women, and blessed is the fruit of thy womb, Jesus.
6: Holy Mary, Mother of God, pray for us sinners, now and at the hour of our death. Amen.
9: Glory be to the Father, and to the Son, and to the Holy Spirit.
6: As it was in the beginning, is now, and ever shall be, world without end. Amen.
9: O my Jesus,
6: forgive us our sins, save us from the fires of hell. Lead all souls to heaven, especially those in most need of your mercy.
5: The fourth sorrowful mystery, the carrying of the cross. Our Father, who art in heaven, hallowed be thy name. Thy kingdom come, thy will be done on earth as it is in heaven.
6: Give us this day our daily bread, and forgive us our trespasses, as we forgive those who trespass against us. And lead us not into temptation, but deliver us from evil.
5: Hail Mary, full of grace, the Lord is with thee. Blessed art thou among women, and blessed is the fruit of thy womb, Jesus.
6: Holy Mary, Mother of God, pray for us sinners, now and at the hour of our death. Amen.
5: Hail Mary, full of grace, the Lord is with thee. Blessed art thou among women, and blessed is the fruit of thy womb, Jesus.
6: Holy Mary, Mother of God, pray for us sinners, now and at the hour of our death. Amen.
5: Hail Mary, full of grace, the Lord is with thee. Blessed art thou among women, and blessed is the fruit of thy womb, Jesus.
6: Holy Mary, Mother of God, pray for us sinners, now and at the hour of our death. Amen.
5: Hail Mary, full of grace, the Lord is with thee. Blessed art thou among women, and blessed is the fruit of thy womb, Jesus.
6: Holy Mary, Mother of God, pray for us sinners, now and at the hour of our death. Amen.
5: Hail Mary, full of grace, the Lord is with thee. Blessed art thou among women, and blessed is the fruit of thy womb, Jesus.
6: Holy Mary, Mother of God, pray for us sinners, now and at the hour of our death. Amen.
5: Hail Mary, full of grace, the Lord is with thee. Blessed art thou among women, and blessed is the fruit of thy womb, Jesus.
6: Holy Mary, Mother of God, pray for us sinners, now and at the hour of our death. Amen.
5: Hail Mary, full of grace, the Lord is with thee. Blessed art thou among women, and blessed is the fruit of thy womb, Jesus.
6: Holy Mary, Mother of God, pray for us sinners, now and at the hour of our death. Amen.
5: Hail Mary, full of grace, the Lord is with thee. Blessed art thou among women, and blessed is the fruit of thy womb, Jesus.
6: Holy Mary, Mother of God, pray for us sinners, now and at the hour of our death. Amen.
5: Hail Mary, full of grace, the Lord is with thee. Blessed art thou among women, and blessed is the fruit of thy womb, Jesus.
6: Holy Mary, Mother of God, pray for us sinners, now and at the hour of our death. Amen.
5: Hail Mary, full of grace, the Lord is with thee. Blessed art thou among women, and blessed is the fruit of thy womb, Jesus.
6: Holy Mary, Mother of God, pray for us sinners, now and at the hour of our death. Amen.
5: Glory be to the Father, and to the Son, and to the Holy Spirit.
6: As it was in the beginning, is now, and ever shall be, world without end. Amen.
10: O my Jesus,
6: forgive us our sins, save us from the fires of hell. Lead all souls to heaven, especially those in most need of thy mercy.
11: The fifth sorrowful mystery, the crucifixion and death of our Lord. Our Father, who art in heaven, hallowed be thy name. Thy kingdom come, thy will be done, on earth as it is in heaven.
6: Give us this day our daily bread, and forgive us our trespasses, as we forgive those who trespass against us. And lead us not into temptation, but deliver us from evil.
11: Hail Mary, full of grace, the Lord is with thee. Blessed art thou among women, and blessed is the fruit of thy womb, Jesus.
6: Holy Mary, Mother of God, pray for us sinners, now and at the hour of our death. Amen.
11: Hail Mary, full of grace, the Lord is with thee. Blessed art thou among women, and blessed is the fruit of thy womb, Jesus.
6: Holy Mary, Mother of God, pray for us sinners, now and at the hour of our death. Amen.
11: Hail Mary, full of grace, the Lord is with thee. Blessed art thou among women, and blessed is the fruit of thy womb, Jesus.
6: Holy Mary, Mother of God, pray for us sinners now and at the hour of our death. Amen.
11: Hail Mary, full of grace, the Lord is with thee. Blessed art thou among women, and blessed is the fruit of thy womb, Jesus.
6: Holy Mary, Mother of God, pray for us sinners now and at the hour of our death. Amen.
11: Hail Mary, full of grace, the Lord is with thee. Blessed art thou among women, and blessed is the fruit of thy womb, Jesus.
6: Holy Mary, Mother of God, pray for us sinners now and at the hour of our death. Amen.
11: Hail Mary, full of grace, the Lord is with thee. Blessed art thou among women, and blessed is the fruit of thy womb, Jesus.
6: Holy Mary, Mother of God, pray for us sinners now and at the hour of our death. Amen.
11: Hail Mary, full of grace, the Lord is with thee. Blessed art thou among women, and blessed is the fruit of thy womb, Jesus.
6: Holy Mary, Mother of God, pray for us sinners now and at the hour of our death. Amen.
11: Hail Mary, full of grace, the Lord is with thee. Blessed art thou among women, and blessed is the fruit of thy womb, Jesus.
6: Holy Mary, Mother of God, pray for us sinners now and at the hour of our death. Amen.
11: Hail Mary, full of grace, the Lord is with thee. Blessed art thou among women, and blessed is the fruit of thy womb, Jesus.
6: Holy Mary, Mother of God, pray for us sinners now and at the hour of our death. Amen.
11: Hail Mary, full of grace, the Lord is with thee. Blessed art thou among women, and blessed is the fruit of thy womb, Jesus.
6: Holy Mary, Mother of God, pray for us sinners now and at the hour of our death. Amen.
11: Glory be to the Father, and to the Son, and to the Holy Spirit.
6: As it was in the beginning, is now, and ever shall be. World without end. Amen.
11: O my Jesus,
6: forgive us our sins, save us from the fires of hell. Lead all souls to heaven, especially those in most need of thy mercy.
5: Hail, Holy Queen, Mother of Mercy, our life, our sweetness, and our hope. To thee do we cry for banished children of Eve. To thee do we send up our sighs, mourning and weeping in this valley of tears. Turn them, most gracious Advocate, thine eyes of mercy towards us. And after this our exile, show unto us the blessed fruit of thy womb, Jesus. O clement, O loving, O sweet Virgin Mary, pray for us, O Holy Mother of God, that we may be made worthy of the promises of Christ. O God, whose only begotten Son, by his life, death, and resurrection, has purchased for us the rewards of eternal life, grant that, beseech thee, that meditating upon these mysteries of the Most Holy Rosary of the Blessed Virgin Mary, we may imitate what they contain and obtain what they promise, through the same Christ our Lord. Amen. And for the Pope's intention, our Father who art in heaven, hallowed be thy name. Thy kingdom come, thy will be done on earth as it is in heaven.
6: Give us this day our daily bread, and forgive us our trespasses, as we forgive those who trespass against us. And lead us not into temptation, but deliver us from evil.
5: Hail Mary, full of grace, the Lord is with thee. Blessed art thou amongst women, and blessed is the fruit of thy womb, Jesus.
6: Holy Mary, Mother of God, pray for us sinners, now and at the hour of our death. Amen.
5: Glory be to the Father, and to the Son, and to the Holy Spirit.
6: As it was in the beginning, is now, and ever shall be, world without end. Amen.
5: In the name of the Father, and of the Son, and of the Holy Spirit. Amen.
4: We would now like to welcome back Simone Rizcala. as she continues her multi-day segment, sharing on the topic of Catholic and Jewish relations.
10: But more than just condemning anti-Semitism, that we have a bond. Christians and Jews share a common spiritual patrimony rooted in Abraham, and that we need to really repair and do reparation, friendship-wise, spiritual-wise, for the centuries of tension, sadly, that has pitted brother against brother. JP2 also, Pope St. John Paul II, called the Jewish people our elder brothers. Okay. Pope Benedict referred to the Jewish people as our fathers in the faith. That's a very different, it's a dramatic shift. Again, we never officially taught these negative things about the Jewish people or Judaism, but there was a dramatic shift in tone, right, from the theology of contempt toward the Jewish people to a theology of fraternity and brotherhood.
12: Yeah, so we've mentioned a couple of names of modern popes. Can you maybe share with us a little bit about some examples of how they approach Catholic-Jewish relations?
10: Yeah. So I find it fascinating that, again, we may be so very used to this as post-Vatican II Catholics, but during Pope Paul VI's papacy, you know, that was the first papal pilgrimage to the Holy Land in modern times. And my mother happened to be there as a little girl. And my great grandmother. So that's really, really special part of my family history. So that was a big deal to have Pope Paul VI visit the Holy Land in modern times. And then Pope St. John Paul II, you know, he's been called the great architect of modern Catholic Jewish friendship. And he did something extraordinary. We just celebrated this year is the 40th anniversary. Last year, we celebrated the 60th anniversary of Nostra Aetate, which Pope St. Paul VI promulgated. But this year is the 40th anniversary of the first pope to visit the great synagogue in Rome. And that is very, very historic. Mm. Pope John Paul II also established diplomatic relations with the nation of Israel in 1993. He was the first pope to pray at the Western Wall, and he repeatedly condemned anti-Semitism. So again, as I mentioned earlier, his personal experience surviving Nazi occupation profoundly, I mean, it changed his whole life. He was supposed to be a poet and a theater actor, and then he became a priest and survived Nazi occupation, which profoundly shaped the direction that he took the church's relationship with the Jewish people and with Israel. And then Pope Benedict XVI, he, you know, as Pope St. John Paul II was really that very physically, you know, he visited many countries, started those World Youth Days. Pope Benedict, as we know, is the great teacher of the church, and he really has beautiful, deep theology, and really wanted to emphasize, you know, my favorite book of his is What It Means to Be a Christian. Mm. He doesn't really get into Israel and the Jewish people in that book, but his concern is always with making sure Christians understand what Christianity is, what's the true nature of Christianity. He said Christianity cannot understand herself apart from Israel and the promises that God has made to Israel that are not abolished, that the Old Testament remains the inspired word of God for Christians. And St. Augustine said this too, you need to have a great understanding of the Old Testament, of the Hebrew Bible, to really understand Jesus and what he is revealing and uncovering in the New Covenant, in the New Testament. And what I really love about Pope Benedict is that, you know, he has his rich theological treatments of the subject, but he also encourages theology and more theological thinking around the mystery of Israel as described in Romans 9-11. You know, what is the mystery of Israel? How is it that we're in this special ontological, mystical relationship with the Jewish people and Judaism and Israel? What does that really mean? There's so much to unpack there, and we have barely scraped the surface theologically. And I love that Pope Benedict XVI is really encouraging more theological work and grappling to be done with that. And then Pope Francis, you know, we know Pope Francis well. You know, he really is just so pastoral, just really kept continuing to condemn anti-Semitism and emphasize friendship and working together shoulder to shoulder for peace, for justice, and for care of the vulnerable. Mm-hmm. So it's, you know, a dialogue that he encouraged to be rooted in genuine affection rather than just mere diplomatic relations. So that's just in a nutshell what the modern popes have really encouraged in Jewish-Catholic relations.
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28: Foundations of Freedom, a look at America's founding principles and the leaders who shaped our nation.
29: When George Washington accepted command of the Continental Army, Americans were fighting a king and determined not to replace one form of unchecked power with another. Washington understood the difference between authority and ownership. In 1775, he declared, "When we assume the soldier, we do not lay aside the citizen." Even as commander of America's army, Washington remembered that he remained one of the people and that the power entrusted to him was never his to keep. He did not fight to rule America. He fought so Americans could govern themselves. Washington's example gave the young nation something more than victory. It gave America a standard for leadership. Those who hold power must remain accountable to the people they serve, because in a free nation, leadership is not ownership. It is a duty and a trust.
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0: For Zion's Sake with hosts Shelley and June Volk. 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

0: welcome. Happy Thursday. I hope it finds you well out there. Patriot Radio News Hour here. Joe and Jason, 800-951-0592. 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Before we get into the events, I'll call it the day after, as the yesterday was not a regular day. Apparently, $100 billion plus in a single day. We have officially now broken 40 trillion. I don't know if some of that was to help rescue the U.S. Treasury market. If you missed yesterday's show, you're probably going to want to go back and listen to it. But before we get too far into it, for those of you following along with Texan and Iskander, I think for the defense, we rested today. We're getting ready for closing arguments. This thing should be over probably, I'd say probably within the hour. Obviously, we're not going to get a verdict today. I think most of the charges will probably be thrown out, is my guess, and we'll just deal with the security issue. Wow. Let's just say glad, really, in a weird way, that all of this is out in the open. Everyone could listen to it. They streamed it. I mean, it was highly entertaining and highly, a lot of it disappointing on the state of Texas. They didn't really... I don't know. I guess maybe they thought it was a fraud the whole time, and then by the time they realized it wasn't, it was maybe too late to go back, kind of how I feel about it. But neither here nor there, it went very well. Very, very well. And I will be, matter of fact, after today, my wife and I were hopping on a plane to Dallas. Then we're going to drive to Oklahoma. We have a big event out in Oklahoma, and we're going to be Nectar Pay training. I got my terminal here. Matter of fact, Phoenix, get ready. I have my sales guys. We have a meeting today right after the show. We're going to be doing our training, and then they're going to be out there in mass. And I did get confirmation today. The first two companies that have signed up for Nectar Pay in Texas today, guys, these are going to come flying in here. The utility, I will tell you, we've pre-launched here, and we've been talking to. We probably talked to. I don't know if I was to guess. I don't know, 150 businesses already. We are extremely, extremely confident that we are going to be placing a lot of machines very, very quickly. So they just sent me 100 more machines, and that won't make the first week of September, just to give you an idea of what I think. And again, this is educated guess, because we've been out into the marketplace. The Dallas-Fort Worth team is like three times the size of the team we have in Phoenix, as an example. So I think we are going to see tens of thousands, hundreds of thousands of dollars of utility hitting the market. And remember, the utility, they buy on the open market. That means it's not like a limit buy or a limit sale, right? It's just buy, right? and imagine Nectar Pay saying, buy $50,000 of TXE right now. And the price that is going to follow with it, I will tell you, I changed my mind. I'm leaving today. So I was like, but Christine has volunteered. Everybody has until the end of the week. So today's Thursday, so you got one more day besides today. Buy one, get one free on the Iskander Mine. How do you feel about, think about, I'll say this. Think about when we all went into Texacoin together. We had none of this stuff. We thought we could do it. We now actually have it. I like the gamble on it, and it is. It's a gamble. It's a risk, but man, I think it's pretty low. And don't be surprised. I'll just say this: don't be surprised if we sue the state of Texas over this. Like I told you guys the other day, I don't know, but when their lead investigator admitted on the stand that they knew there was no fraud and yet put fraud in to the allegation, right? That's a big deal. We had a bunch of contracts signed with McKinney. We had music festivals and all this other stuff. We lost that because of that. So we'll see what happens. Not that that matters, but two things. We're going to see really nice move from the price of the coin. Nothing's changed. We want to be a top 100 by October, and this is how we're going to do it. I hope you decide you want to get in and get excited. We'll be back after the break.
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Patriot Radio News Hour. I hope you do what you want, guys. Sit on your hands if you think that's what you need to do. You're making a big mistake. I'll just say that. Breaking news. This is starting to get really ugly, and I apologize. I'm trying to change prices and talk to you at the same time. Yesterday, we heard about the Treasury program. Very similar to what happened with the Japanese intervention. They had one good day, and then the market said, nah. We had a disastrous 20-year auction yesterday. Even with that news, Wall Street is on its back foot. Let's just take a quick look. Down 350 points. The S&P is down 25. The NASDAQ's down over 200 points. The 10-year note, 469, almost back to 470. Like I said, does not look like the markets took

0: What I mean by that is the yields would be significantly higher. Why? Well, because you're doubling the debt every 10 years. And really, it's getting less than 10 years. We're now at 40. Remember, we were talking yesterday. I'm like, well, you know, on average day, we go $3 or $4 billion. Because we were like $50 billion away, right? You know, so I'm like, well, you know, in the next 2 weeks, you know, we're going to hit the number unless we have a big day. And yesterday, it was a big debt day. Why? I don't know.
1: From yesterday to today is $110 billion more.
0: Yeah. Think about that. 24 hours later, $110 billion added to the debt.
1: That's more than 10% of the Reagan debt when he was in office.
0: It is...
1: In one day.
0: Becoming extremely... tense, maybe is the right word. The lack of liquidity. And again, think of this globally, okay? We have to do more and more things that the Japanese have done. And we know what a disaster that is. On top of it, crude oil's up another $2 today. We're at 88 in NYMEX, 90, almost 94 in Brent. Diesel fuel, just look, I mean, diesel's going to be a problem. There's no way around it. Gold, what a huge day yesterday. Looked like it was going to be some profit taking. That has changed. Gold is now up 45%. 40, you heard me right, 45, 40. Silver, get ready.
1: Silver's on a tear.
0: Silver, get ready. Up $2. We're sitting here $69. We're going to see, and again, I'm not going to change it. Don't be shocked to see $90 silver before the end of the year. I'm just telling you. By the way, man, I'm just a nice guy. We still have, my wife, we just did inventory. We just completed the inventory. My wife says, hey, we still got 10 rolls of 94s. I still have to raise prices. I'm going to still do them at $1,500. But if you don't want 94, you want another, you know, a different date. Let's see. I want to tell you what it's going to be. As soon as I can get done here. Yeah, you're going to be looking at what? Almost $1,575 a roll for U.S. Silver Eagle. And remember, Ed, think about this. Cost right now on a sealed case of anything Silver Eagle-wise, $72. Okay? So you're picking these up, these 1994s. At 75, and nobody in the whole world sells them for under 105. Probably today, probably nobody under 110. I don't know what you're doing. Maybe you hate money. I don't know. Maybe that's what it is, Jason. They just hate money. And then I've got 30 tenth ounce. I'm going to sell those at $500. And I will just tell you that... I'm making ready for this. Cost on a 10th ounce right now is $489. So I'm going to make a whopping $11 on a 10th ounce. But I only got 30 of them. 800-951-0592. What happened? Right. Well... The Treasury Secretary had to come back out today. Obviously, this is not what you want to have happen when you make a major announcement. It doesn't go well. And then

0: And all of a sudden, the Treasury Secretary's got to get back out on television. Yesterday, they told us they're going to double the amount of bonds they buy. They're going to buy $30 billion a month, that they would spend, you know, up to $4 billion on any one auction. Now, they're only going to buy the longer-dated auctions, the 10-year, the 20-year, and the 30-year. Today, they've already, one day later, think about it. One day later, he's now said, well, we may spend more than $4 billion on an auction. Well, how much? I don't know. Right? Maybe more than four. Well, it's more than four. Is that five? Is it six? Is it seven? Like, how much? How much more? What about the $30 billion? Yeah, we may do more than that. This is how fast things are moving. Jason, it reminds me of, remember when we had Janet Yellen in the temper tantrum, right? Yeah. And B of A was warning, hey, what are you guys doing, right? Right? And you guys are...
1: Kind of reminds me of the repo, even though that's a different thing, but when the overnight lending just got out of control and they didn't know what to do, but the Fed just started throwing money in. I mean, it seems like they're starting to spiral, right?
0: Yeah, whatever the situation is, whatever it is, it does appear that we were caught flat-footed. It does appear that they may have underestimated how big the problem actually was. And I'll go back. This all started last week. And I warned you last week, something's wrong with the U.S. having to help the Japanese and do a joint operation. Today, maybe it was yesterday, Mohammed El-Erian, one of the regular guests on CNBC, came out and just said it out loud to everybody. Yeah, the United States helped the Japanese because they didn't want the Japanese to sell even more treasuries than what they're already selling. So now I'm like, okay, wait a minute. How much were they going to sell? How much were they going to sell that you had to say, whoa, wait, let's help. The bond market sniffed that out in 24 hours. Then we get told the Treasury comes out and says, well, you know, hey, we may have to, you know, at the next Treasury adjustment in November, we're going to have to increase the size. Maybe we're going to issue less long-term debt. That was kind of the statement. Maybe we're going to issue less long-term debt. That didn't work. Then they got to come out and say, okay, well, we're gonna start buying, doubling the amount of stuff that we're buying. Now, they're supposed to start this September 9th. Do we have till September 9th? I don't know. And by the way, we're going to double it, and we're going to buy $4 billion, up to $4 billion. That was yesterday. Today, we may buy more. Guys, listen, they're going to buy more. There's no maybes here. There is, I want you to understand, there isn't a choice now. They took that away from us with their horrible management. You know, go back. We had what? How many years of almost zero interest rates? How many years did we have? Five, six, seven, eight, 10? It was a lot of years of almost zero. And you know what the Fed did when they were almost zero? the exact opposite of what they should have done. We should have sold 10, 20, and 30-year treasuries like they were going out of style. Instead, what did they do? Oh, we don't want to do that. No. We want to drive the rates lower, not higher. Load it up on short-term debt. And now we're screwed. I mean, we've got four and a half months left of this year. We're going to add, I don't know, another $1.2 to $1.5 trillion more dollars.
1: It needs to. It's set up to double every 10 years.
0: Just did it.
1: When you're in that 8 to 10 years, it's 10 years, two presidential terms. It doesn't quite double. You know. Remember how Bush Jr. Joe didn't quite double it to five, and then Obama came in. You know, from 10, he didn't quite double it to 20. He was at 19, right? Yeah, I mean, Joe was reminding me, and I've seen it. Of course, it jumps at sometimes, but it's regularly going up. But yeah, there it is. It went from 20 to 40, so you know, just like that, right? Obama left office. Technically, Obama left office at the end of 2017, right? And it wasn't 20, and here we are. It's not even 10 years later. We've doubled, Joe.
0: Yeah, well, that's the thing. Here's what got scary. It wasn't 10 years.
1: Yeah, it's quickening.
0: Getting worse.

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2: Foundations of Freedom, a look at America's founding principles and the leaders who shaped our nation.
3: When George Washington accepted command of the Continental Army, Americans were fighting a king and determined not to replace one form of unchecked power with another. Washington understood the difference between authority and ownership. In 1775, he declared, "When we assume the soldier, we do not lay aside the citizen." Even as commander of America's army, Washington remembered that he remained one of the people, and that the power entrusted to him was never his to keep. He did not fight to rule America, he fought so Americans could govern themselves. Washington's example gave the young nation something more than victory. It gave America a standard for leadership. Those who hold power must remain accountable to the people they serve, because in a free nation, leadership is not ownership. It is a duty and a trust.

0: hands. He was backwoods, backwards, use words like no sir, yes ma'am, back guy.
1: 800-951-0592, Patriot Radio News Hour, Joe and Jason, and it is a tough day. Again, the U.S. Debt market problems here in the United States, as the Treasury now it's all hands on deck to try to keep bond yields, especially at the, and here's the problem, at the higher end of the curve, from getting out of control. Now, here's the big issue. Because of that, they are now going to put more pressure on the lower end. Because what essentially are they going to be doing? We got to issue more short-term debt. Remember the story about the farmers. Man, we plant too much corn, too much soybean, too many apples. We crush the price. See, in bonds, remember, when yields go up, the price goes down, right? Yields going up is bad. We do so much of our borrowing short term, because these stupid, I shouldn't call them stupid, they're probably really smart. They knew exactly what they were doing.
2: Corrupt.
1: Yeah, maybe that's the better word, Jason, corrupt. Just this alone is probably going to add, $250 billion to the deficit next year. Just because yields now at the shorter end are going higher. I guarantee it. And here's the problem. They haven't been able to stop the yields on the high end from climbing. So what does that mean? Have you figured it out? By the way, 4.71. Oh, my God, it's getting worse as we speak. That means they got to do even more. We've got to spend more money. Don't call it quantitative easing. Dow's now down almost 500 points. We'll watch. This is not a great sign. We did get bad news from Walmart today. A little sketchy here. So Walmart, they were expecting same store sales to be up 3.5%. It was only up 2.6%. And Walmart saying, yeah, you know, the customer's under pressure. Yesterday it was Lowe's. Consumer under pressure. And yet bond yields keep rising. I mean, listen, I hate to say it, but Walmart's like an economic report all by itself. And when they come out and say, oh, yeah, guys, wasn't so good. By the way, Walmart stock down the most since 2022. Huge comp store sales miss from Walmart, way below that 2.6, way below what anybody was expecting out of Walmart. Of course, don't worry though, Jason, they still beat the estimates. But none of that matters. Right? If Walmart's not growing, is there anybody in the retail space that's growing if Walmart's not growing? And that's the problem.
2: Yeah, well, Walmart having slow sales is a pretty clear indication.
1: I mean, they're a big part of GDP, right?
2: Well, I mean, you know, if people aren't buying Walmart, there's nowhere cheaper to buy generally. Well, where do you, if you're not buying Walmart, where are you buying? You know, Joe, have you seen the secondhand stores, the the Goodwill, you know.
1: Oh, boy.
2: Have you seen the prices in those things?
1: So, I don't shop at Goodwill, but one day, I'm not kidding, it was like last month, and I may have talked about it on the air. My wife and I, we had a dinner reservation. We got there a little early, and there was a Goodwill in the park. You know, Goodwill's everywhere now. I mean, we're in North Scottsdale, right? Here's a Goodwill, right? We went in there because we were a little early. I was shocked at the amount of people in there.
2: Yeah.
1: Shocked. And I get it, though, right? Hey, I'm on a budget, right?
2: Some of the prices there are at full retail at Walmart or any other big box store. And some of the stuff that's used has higher prices because the secondhand market has figured out that they have longer-term items, more durable items that last longer, Joe. Well, go buy the new thing at Walmart that'll disintegrate in 1 year. This is one of those 10-year, 20-year items that's just not going to wear out. Right, Joe? So secondhand store has access to old, better-made items. And I don't know about you, Joe, but it seems like I have a consumer mind now that whatever I'm buying, there's a shelf life in my hands that I got to figure out if the price I'm going to pay is worth the amount of time I'm going to be able to use the thing, if it's a durable good, right, Joe? Because they're not very durable anymore. So it's a bad term, you know, a trash item. What's the trash life of this? You know, when's the death date of this toaster I'm buying? Can I get 3 years out of this thing? Right, so you go to the Goodwill, and you're paying more for the toaster there, because it probably has another 5 years. And these guys have figured it out, Joe. It's tough all around.
1: It is getting tough, and the same things for the bottom. It's tough now, because here's what they're saying. Hey, by the way, this intervention, it doesn't change any underlying structural challenges. Matter of fact, what they're doing now is putting a structural challenge on the short end. Right? Let's not address the issue. While the action for some decline in longer date yields, by the way, it's over now, right? 4.7, we're back. Boy, that auction last night, that 20-year was not good. The more lasting impact, this is out of J.P. Morgan, by the way, is the potential for higher risk premiums, reflecting a Treasury Department that is intervening into the market and moving away from its, quote, regular and predictable tenant, right? Well, here's what they're saying. Oh, now the Treasury's trying to block price prevention. It's bad enough when the Fed does it. Now we've got the Treasury doing it. Maybe we should really start to worry now that we've got a huge problem.
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9: 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The game's biggest issue, though, is out of its control. It demands verbal communication, and that communication can get profane or inappropriate. 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I'm Paul Acey for Plugged In by Focus on the Family.
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0: 800-951-0592. So the Treasury Secretary out on TV now. So, yeah, that makes sense. Trying to control what he can't control. Here's what he had to say. Obviously, today, announcing that what they said yesterday, no longer true. Hey, we're going to spend more than $4 billion in auction. We're going to increase the size of the buyback. Doesn't give a number. Yesterday, they said $30 billion. I would note that it can be more than $4 billion per issue. And again, doesn't say a number. Then he goes on to say that buybacks. Oh, now listen. Okay, so first he gives some nonsense. He noted that the level of yields did not factor into the buyback decision. That wasn't a factor. And he wants to see fundamentals control the market. No, you don't. Just untrue statements. Now, what he will say, well, it's a liquidity issue. That's the problem. What does that mean, liquidity issue? Well, we just don't have enough bidders, and we don't have enough bidders that will pay what we want them to pay. So what he's saying really is, we don't like the yields you guys want us to pay, and we don't like the fundamentals that are in control of the market right now. But do you think he got pressed on this? I mean, obviously, none of that is factually true. But, hey, he's got to say it. We will see what the conditions are. And you know we will analyze them. Well, I'm going to ask Mr. Treasury Secretary, have you not been analyzing these conditions? Why, A, were you so late to the party? B, how could you sit there and make an announcement and less than 24 hours later come out and say, well, you know what we said yesterday? Yeah, forget that. Forget what we said yesterday. That was wrong. All we're trying to do is to get people to focus on the fundamentals and not the trade, the headlines, during a quiet period in a thin market. What? What the heck is he quiet? What do you mean quiet period?
1: It sounded like he said, leave me alone.
0: Well,
1: doesn't that sound like he said, leave me alone?
0: He's trying to convince you that by spending tens of billions of dollars, that they want this to see the fundamentals. Yeah, that's what it is.
1: Yeah.
0: We're just in a quiet period. There is no quiet period for the U.S. Treasury market, right? Rain or shine, the auctions must go on.
1: You say quiet period because you want people to be quiet.
0: Yeah, right.
1: We're in a quiet period. Why all the questions? Just leave us alone. It's a quiet period.
0: Now, he did acknowledge that the pressure the farther out the yield curve goes. But here's what he's trying to convince everybody. Well, these yields don't reflect current economic conditions. What? Whose economic condition? We have $40 trillion of debt, Mr. Treasury Secretary. Somebody said the debt goes up, what was it, $90,000 a second?
1: Yeah, I'm looking at it. It looks like that to me. Yeah.
0: Here you go. Ready? Ready, guys? I know you guys will love this one. We have a big toolkit. So we'll see. They don't have it. Listen, guys, they've got one tool. Actually, you know what? I'll give them this. They've got a bunch of different tools that all do the same thing. Print more money. That's it. Does it matter? Right, like this is obviously quantitative easing, obviously. Do they call it quantitative? No, can't call it that. Some people are saying it's a version of the twist that Janet Yellen was doing. Maybe kind of similar in the opposite way. Part of it is signaling here to show that we believe yields don't reflect. Now, maybe that's the first little bit of truth. And I think he's probably lying about that as well. But, hey, we believe. Who's we? I'm not sure. The people at the Treasury? I don't know. That the price doesn't reflect the underlying fundamentals. But the job of the market is to determine that. Liquidity, ready for this? Now, this is where you need to get worried. Liquidity for the 30-year bond is very poor. That was his words, very poor. You add the 20-year to that as well. The 10-year, it's not great. I don't want to go overboard here. I don't think the 10-year right now is very poor. Where does not great fit? Is that poor? Right? If it's not poor, it's right next to poor.
1: I'm counting $1 million every 20 seconds. I'm dead.
0: Wake up here, guys. 10 years from now, gold, I don't know, 20,000? Because the debt's going to be 80 trillion.
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0: 800-951-0592. I got 30 tenth ounce, $500 right now. You're saving $45. It's a lot. 20s. 120s today. Sorry, 46 and a quarter. 4,625 dollars for a $20 gold piece today. Buy the 10th ounce there, but it's a, I know, but you're like, well, wait a minute, but that's like $375. Buy the 10th ounce. It's a better buy.
1: It's going to be the choice gold in the future, man. As more and more people get priced out, this is going to be the way to go.
0: Okay, listen. How you're not running to your phone? You need to buy these silver. Guys, we're giving, these are gifts. It's a gift. I got 10 rolls of 1994 silver eels at $1,500. By the way, a regular roll, I was off a little bit. It's $1,565 now for a roll of silver eels. Unless you buy the 94s, and then it's $1,500. Why? Because I'm an idiot. Because I want you guys to benefit. It's the whole point. It's the whole point of this. Listen, it's only 40. And I say only. It's only 40 trillion. It's going to be 41 trillion in like 90 days. The only question is, how close to 42 do we get this year? We're going to be at 50. It'll be 2028, but fiscal year 2029. But we'll be at 50 trillion 3 years from today. 50 trillion.
1: I mean, listen, that 100 billion that got added yesterday, that's not a small deal. That's a 0.25% rise on the national debt in a single day. 0.25%.
0: You normally see these big numbers when they make the Social Security payouts, right? The beginning of the month or the end of the month, depending on the calendar. It's kind of a little bit of a surprise that it came here in the middle of the, I don't know what they paid. Or did the Treasury borrow a bunch of money? I don't know. I don't know.
1: Well, it was 0.25% of the entire debt was added yesterday. In one day. One day, Joe. $110 billion.
0: Okay. I'm just looking at Walmart right now.
1: Yeah, Walmart's it's loud and clear.
0: Man, if this economy doesn't, it needs to roar right now. I mean, we should be talking about GDP of 4% and 5%.
1: Yeah, what happened when the economy was really bad the last time? Everyone was worrying about 6 feet and put a mask on. That's what happened the last time the market was bad. They shifted the blame. It's COVID's fault. They're not even talking about it yet. What are they cooking up for us this time, Joe?
0: You know, and again, I hate to say it, Kevin Warsh, where are you? Mm. 800-951-0592. And man, again, I'll say it again. We whooped the Texas State Security Board in that trial. Buy one, get one free on Iskander Mines, don't forget. But that ends tomorrow. Christine can help you. I'll be out of town. I'll be back Monday for the Patriot Show.
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8: This is Seth Liebson for townhall.com. Massachusetts recently passed an abortion law, becoming the 10th state that allows for abortion to take place right up to the moment of birth. Let us step back to consider that the entire abortion movement and language used to justify it is shrouded in lies and code words. The word abortion itself is a euphemism designed to obscure the killing of a child. The word fetus is used to disguise the object of that procedure, to keep clear a conscience from fully considering what and who is being ended or killed. Reverend Jesse Jackson once asked, "What happens to the mind of a person and the moral fabric of a nation that accepts the abortion of a life of a baby without a pang of conscience?" He said, "It is that question, the question of our attitude, our value system, and our mindset with regard to the nature and worth of life itself, that is the central question confronting mankind. Let us pray it is not too late to ask and answer that precise question." I'm Seth Liebson.
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0: Good afternoon, and welcome to the Narrow Path radio broadcast. My name is Steve Gregg, and we're live, as is generally the case, Monday through Friday, for an hour without commercial breaks. We just take your phone calls the whole time. And those phone calls, generally speaking, we expect them to be either questions that you have about the Bible or the Christian faith that you want to talk about on the air, or disagreements with the host that you'd like to talk about on the air. But that's a wide range of possibilities there. So feel free to give me a call. I'm looking at a switchboard that is largely open, not entirely. If you'd like to get through, this is going to be a very good opportunity, possibly the best you'll have in this coming hour. So you can call me at this number, 844-484-5737. That's 844-484-5737, if you'd like to be on the air. It's a very good chance to do so right now. The following weekend, about a week from now, I'm going to be speaking at a variety of places further north in California from where I am. I'm in Southern California. I'll be up in the Fresno, Clovis, Oakhurst area, speaking in a number of places. If you live up in that area or you happen to be planning to be in that area and want to join any of these gatherings, feel free to look them up at our website, thenarrowpath.com. If you go there and go on the tab that says announcements, you'll find all the places that I'm going to be. Now, if you're in Sacramento area, 2 weeks after that, so about 3 weeks from now, I'll be speaking at a few places in the Sacramento area as well. Those also are listed at our website. And there's some more travels coming up in the following months as well, but we'll just leave it at that right now. So Fresno, Clovis, Oakhurst area, about a week from now. About 2 weeks later, Sacramento area. You can get all the details from thenarrowpath.com under announcements. All right, we're going to go to the phones and talk right now to Rez in the Bay Area. That is San Francisco Bay Area, California. Hi, Rez. Welcome to The Narrow Path. Thanks for calling.
1: Hi, Rez. Hi, Steve. I'm Rez. You're Steve.
0: Yes, that's what
1: Steve,
0: I understood. Yeah.
1: Good afternoon.
0: Hi.
1: I've never asked you this, but wanted to ask you, from you're someone that I consider one of the most logical people I've ever met who can see the follies behind people's behavior. So with that being said, I personally believe that speaking in tongues that you hear most of the time in churches is kind of like learned behavior that other people hear other people and they do it, and it's like emotionalism. I don't think it's real at all. It's just something that, like babies, they mimic other people. So with that being said, what's your take on it? Have you done it? And in the past, if you've done it, you kind of see it now as just kind of this learned behavior, or what are your views on it?
0: Okay, I'd be glad to talk about that. First of all, I don't hear people speak in tongues all that much because the churches I go to often are not Pentecostal churches, and that's where you're more likely to hear people doing this. I have certainly visited and been in my share of Pentecostal churches, so I know the phenomenon. And as far as whether it's learned behavior or not, this is something that's not always easy to determine because there is such a thing as a gift of tongues. The Bible speaks of it. And in fact, it says the church should not forbid people to speak in tongues. It says in 1 Corinthians 14, though it should be done in an orderly way, as Paul says. Now, we have churches today that fall into, more often than not, one of two categories. Those that don't allow speaking in tongues, but they don't do it in an orderly way. And those who simply don't allow speaking in tongues or don't believe in it. Both of those, of course, are violating what the Bible says. To find a church where people are permitted to speak in tongues, but they do it one at a time, only when there's an interpreter, only two or three in a whole service. well, that's exactly how the Bible says it should be done. And I don't know why churches just seem to avoid that balance. Now, they either go crazy with tongues sometimes, it seems, at least they're not orderly, or they don't believe in it at all. Now, I do believe there's a valid gift of tongues, but you said the churches that you've been into where people speak in tongues, you wonder whether it's learned behavior or not a spiritual gift. Well, that is possible. Anytime you join a society of people or a church or a denomination, in order to fit in, you do learn the patterns of behavior that belong to that group. Unless you're trying to be, rock the boat or be a troublemaker. Some people like to do that, but most people who go to church actually want to be a part of the group and want to fit in and want people to see them as somebody who's like themselves. And so if you go to a church where people smoke cigars and drink whiskey, as some of the Reformed young guys are doing, then maybe a young guy joining that group will start smoking cigars and drinking whiskey too. If you go to a Pentecostal church, people are certainly going to be speaking in tongues. Maybe you'll be inclined to do the same thing, whether you have the gift or not. In other words, we all sort of try to fit in and in some measure imitate the norms of the groups we want to be seen as a part of. So there is pressure in Pentecostal churches upon people, whether they have the gift of tongues or not. There's pressure to appear as if they do. Because in Pentecostal churches, speaking in tongues is actually a rite of passage. And someone who has not spoken in tongues will be viewed, at least by some people, as someone who's not really fully arrived, because they believe that if somebody has been baptized in the Spirit, the first evidence that they have been is that they will speak in tongues. Which translates into this: if you haven't spoken in tongues, you have not been baptized in the Spirit, as all Christians should be. And so there's that pressure. If you're going to be in a group that believes you have to speak in tongues to be filled with the Spirit, and that you know, you don't want to be one of those who acts like it's not important to be filled with the Spirit, then you're going to be under pressure to speak in tongues. I'm not saying you'll fake it. Some people might. I'm sure there are people who would fake things just to please other people. There may be people in those churches that don't speak in tongues because they're too honest to fake it. But also, there's probably people who do what others are doing and don't see themselves as faking it. They assume that what they're doing is what everyone else is doing and what you're supposed to be doing. They don't see themselves as faking. So there is, you know, there is learned behavior in probably every society of people, including Pentecostal churches. And it is true also that in Pentecostal churches, if you hear a lot of people speak in tongues, a lot of them sound very similar to each other. When that is true, I have to assume either there is some language unknown to me where the same sounds and the same words seem to occur frequently, or that perhaps some people are imitating others. I don't know. So I would say this. You wonder if I've spoken in tongues. I have. Did I used to, and have I renounced it? No, I still do once in a while. I've never done it in public. I've never done it in a church. So, I mean, even my wife has never heard me speak in tongues to my knowledge. So, I mean, it's not something I do in front of people, but it's a devotional exercise. It's a devotional gift. So, no, I don't renounce it. I believe the Bible teaches it. I don't believe everyone has to speak in tongues, but I certainly am persuaded that I have spoken in tongues in a legitimate sense. I know for sure I've never done it to please anyone. I know I've never done it to imitate anyone. I've only done it on occasions when I felt that's what the Bible describes, and when I was, you know, as a Spirit-filled Christian. So, you know, I don't do it every day. I'm not saying it would be wrong to, but I just don't. So anyway, that's me. Of course, what I do isn't the important thing. What the Bible teaches is more important. But in my opinion, the Bible does teach there is a spiritual gift of tongues. And therefore, I'm not going to say all these people who speak in tongues are faking it. But I'm also not going to say that in a society where everyone is in a sense under pressure to speak in tongues, that everybody who does it has the genuine gift. I think there's an element of both, the real gift in some cases, and learned behavior, as you called it, in other cases. So I'm kind of I'm going to walk the middle line there, not to be cowardly, but just because I think that's the nature of the reality as I see it. All right, let's talk to Brian in Pomona, California. Brian, welcome to The Narrow Path. Thanks for calling.
2: Hey, Steve. Good afternoon. My question is in regards to the Mark of the Beast, and I believe I know your stance on it. You believe that it's symbolic.
0: Yes.
2: Regarding it being on your head and your hand, and I love that view. It makes sense to me. I have another view that I want to run by you. I don't know if you've heard of this, but it basically says that that the number 666 and the imagery of the beast in the Book of Revelation point directly to Roman Emperor Nero, and that ancient languages like Hebrew and Greek use letters to represent numbers, referring to gematria. And when you take the Hebrew spelling of Nero's royal title, Nero Caesar, and add up the numerical value of each letter, the total equals 666. And then some early biblical manuscripts list the numbers as 616 instead. Scholars note that the Latin spelling of Nero Caesar adds up precisely to 616 in that regard. So I wanted to know your perspective on that, Steve. Have you ever heard of this? What are your thoughts?
0: Well, no, I think you're quite right. I believe the number 666 is a reference to Nero. Now, what I believe about the beast is that the beast is not one man. But the beast, of course, has seven heads and ten horns. These seven heads are said to be seven kings. Some people would interpret them as seven Caesars, of course, over in Revelation 17:10. And we're also told in the same chapter that the ten horns are ten kings. So we've got 17 kings associated with it, and both the numbers 7 and 10 can be symbolic, which means it could be far more. The idea is that the beast is not one king or one ruler. The beast represents a system of multiple rulers. And the question is, you know, what specifically? Now, there's much in the description of the beast that is reminiscent of Rome. When we're told it's the city on seven hills, you know, which is what Rome sometimes was called. Some people believe that that's a reference to Rome. And and some people think the seven kings that are the heads are the emperors. And it says that there are seven kings. Five are fallen, it says. That is, at the time Revelation was written, five of them were in the past. The sixth one was current, and he said there'd be a seventh. And it goes on to give more details. Now, Revelation chapter 17, therefore, says that at the time Revelation was written, five of these kings had fallen, and one, the sixth one, was current. Now, it doesn't say that these kings represent emperors, but on the suggestion that they do, Nero was the sixth of the emperors. And therefore, to say that Nero was the current king of the beast. Now, there were other heads, other kings. The beast doesn't represent just Nero himself alone. It represents the whole series of political powers that have opposed Christ and the church, I believe, throughout history. And that Nero was simply the current head. He was simply the current manifestation of this beast in the days of his readers. And so he gave the number. He says, if you want to know the number of the beast, it's the number of a man. He says, you who are wise or discerning, calculate his number. It's the number of a name. The number is 666. Well, he certainly was suggesting that the name of the beast could be identified by the wiser people in the church, which makes it very obvious he's not talking about a beast that would live 2,000 years later than his time. He's talking about somebody in his time that could be identified by a smart reader. So he says, those who have wisdom, let them calculate the number, the name of the beast. So I believe he is telling them, and the gematria that you mentioned are true. You got that correct. The name Caesar Nero, or Kaiser Nero, translated into Hebrew characters, does come out to 666. So it's kind of a coded message. And I do believe that the 666 is a reference to Nero. But it doesn't mean that the whole beast is Nero. He's one of the heads, one of seven heads, and then there's 10 kings, 10 horns. I mean, there's a lot of political entities wrapped up in this beast. But the one that was current in the days that John was writing, I believe, was Nero. That's my understanding.
2: Okay, and last question, Steve. When Revelation talks about Babylon, I've heard it mentioned that it could be Rome, or they even say it's America. I've heard a lot of people talk about it being a Jerusalem. What do you think? Where do you think it is?
0: Yeah, there's a

0: Babylon, as in Revelation, and they said New York City, which I thought was interesting because I, you know, that was not what most Americans were saying, but the Europeans from across the pond were saying, yeah, that looks like USA, New York City to me. So, I mean, people who take a futurist view are likely to take maybe America or some modern entity to be Babylon. Or many dispensationalists believe Babylon is symbolic for a corrupt religious system, just like the true church is the pure bride, the corrupted idolatrous church is the harlot, you know, which is Babylon. Now, I don't take the futurist view of Revelation, so I don't see those as likely. I think that Rome and Jerusalem are both very good candidates for Babylon, and good case can be made for either of them. Now, it does say in the last verse of Revelation 17, the woman whose name was Babylon, whom you saw riding on the beast, she is that great city that rules over the kings of the earth. Okay, now that sounds like a reference to Rome there, because in the days of John, certainly Rome was that great city that ruled over the kings of the earth. However, there is a case to be made for Jerusalem in that role. And the kings of the earth, of course, Jerusalem doesn't really rule over the kings of the earth, and didn't in biblical times. But the kings of the earth is a phrase that can be translated the rulers of the land, by land meaning the land of Israel. And, for example, in Psalm 2, it says the kings of the earth have, you know, revolted against the Lord and against his Messiah. Now, the New Testament writers, I should say the apostles in Acts chapter 4, were praying, and they quoted that psalm where it talks about how the kings of the earth have revolted against the Lord and the Messiah. And they interpret it in their dream, in their prayer. They say, you said this, God, in Psalm 2, and surely it has come true, how that Pontius Pilate and Herod and the rulers of the Jews, they all have stood against your holy child Jesus. So it's interesting that you know, the apostles referred to the rulers of the land of Israel as the kings of the earth, or identified that phrase in Psalm 2 as being fulfilled in the rulers of Israel. So it's possible that Jerusalem being the ruler over the kings of the earth, if the kings of the earth are understood the way that the apostles understood that phrase in Acts chapter 4, well, then if it's the rulers of the land of Israel, then Jerusalem could be seen as the city that rules over the land of Israel. So, I mean, it could go either way. I don't insist upon it, but I think that all in all, once all the data is gathered and cross-referenced with the Old Testament and so forth, it does seem like the harlot is probably a reference to Jerusalem. That is first century Jerusalem, which was destroyed in 70 AD. It is the case that Isaiah and Ezekiel both refer, and Hosea, both refer to Jerusalem. Well, Hosea doesn't say Jerusalem. Hosea is talking about Israel, but Jeremiah and Isaiah both, and Ezekiel, identify Jerusalem as a harlot. So the fact that the harlot shows up in Revelation, a book that has a great deal, I think, to do with Jerusalem, is possibly an indicator. Now, why would Jerusalem be called Babylon? Well, earlier in Revelation chapter 11, verse 8, it says that the city where our Lord is crucified, meaning Jerusalem, is spiritually called Sodom and Egypt. Okay, so if Jerusalem's been called Sodom in Revelation 11, 8, and Egypt, well, I don't see any reason that they wouldn't also be qualified to be called Babylon. The point is that Jerusalem has become corrupt and apostate and therefore worthy of destruction, just like Sodom and Egypt and Babylon. So those are my musings on that.
1: Well, thank you so much, Steve. I appreciate the input. There's a lot to think about. And, have a great afternoon. And thanks
0: okay.
1: for that.
0: Okay. Thanks, Brian. Good talking to you. Joe in Santa Fe, New Mexico. Welcome to The Narrow Path. Thanks for calling.
2: Hi, Steve. I found your show a few months ago, and I'm really happy with your platform. And I have a question about, there's a large group of people that believe we're in Satan's little season, and I wanted to hear what you would say about that.
0: Well, the doctrine that we are in Satan's little season could take one of two forms.

0: But the one that's become popular on the internet is quite a conspiracy theory. For those who don't understand, the little season they're referring to is in Revelation 20, verses 7 through 8, where Satan is loosed after the 1,000 years of being bound. He's loosed for a little season to go out and deceive the world prior to Jesus coming back. Now, the amillennial view, which is widely held and has been widely held throughout church history, is that the 1,000 years in Revelation 20 is symbolic for the church age, and that at the end of the church age, Satan will be allowed to bring great deception and persecution on the church just before Jesus comes back, and that for a little while. But the popular view that has just arisen, I don't know when it arose, but I hadn't heard of it a year ago, and I hear about it a lot now. The little season doctrine is very different than that. That is the view that the 1,000 years was a literal 1,000 years that ran from the time of the first century until about 1,000 A.D., and then Jesus came back. He actually literally came back around 1,000 A.D., somewhere around there, and Satan has been released to confuse everyone about that. And so, actually, what they actually believe is Jesus came back in 70 A.D., excuse me, and that there was a 1,000 years of peace, a 1,000-year reign of peace from 70 A.D. till, you know, 1,000 years later. And then Satan was loosed and has brought deception. And that deception is seen in the fact that we don't believe that Jesus came back in 70 A.D. We don't believe there was 1,000 years of peace on earth. The history has all been rewritten, and we don't have any real reliable information about anything more than about 1,000 years ago, because ever since Satan was released, history's been rewritten. It's been hidden from us that Jesus came back and brought the 1,000-year reign of peace, and that the only reason we don't think so is because we don't have our history correct, and so we're all deceived. Now, this, to my mind, is a total conspiracy theory, and it's not even one of the ones that makes a lot of sense, because the time of deception is said to be a little season, a little while, in Revelation 20. And this is contrasted with 1,000 years, which presumably is a long time. 1,000 years is definitely a long time by any measure. And so the time of the little season is contrasted with 1,000 years in terms of length, that the little season is short compared to 1,000 years. But on this view, 1,000 years has now been passed, and the little season is now been another 1,000 years, apparently. Or maybe they don't think it's been 1,000 years. Maybe they think it's only been, 100 years, but all the history from before 100 years has been changed. It's so conspiratorial that it doesn't merit any consideration. First of all, it's not the best interpretation of Revelation 20. There have been much better ones around. In fact, almost all the other interpretations of Revelation 20 are better than that one. It's not a responsible way of reading the Bible. But even if it were true, there'd be no way for us to know it's true, and nothing we could do about it. So what's the point? And that's the problem with conspiracy theories. They profess to know secrets that can never be revealed to fully to the public, and about which nothing could be done. I've heard about the Illuminati. I've heard about a global Jesuit conspiracy. I've heard, lots of conspiracy theories over my life. And the one thing that comes to mind first is, what am I supposed to do about that? Is that, even if it's true, which I have no reason to believe it is, but even if it is, I can't know that it's true. And if I did know that it was true, I can't do anything about it. So I'm not going to worry about it. How about if I just stop speculating about stuff that can't be known and nothing can be done about, and get about the business God gave us to do? How about occupy until he comes? So, I mean, this idea of the little season that has become popular just in recent times, to my mind, it's total nonsense. And if it were not total nonsense, we'd have no way of knowing it was not total nonsense. And if we did know it's not total nonsense, there's nothing we could do to change it. So it's one of those things that people want to play with in their brains instead of going out and doing the serious work of following Jesus and spreading the kingdom of God. That's my thought about that. I need to take a break at this point, but we have another half hour coming up, so don't go away. You're listening to The Narrow Path. My name is Steve Gregg. Our website is thenarrowpath.com. That's thenarrowpath.com. 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I'll be back in 30 seconds. We have another half hour. Don't go away.
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0: 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My name is Steve Gregg, and we're live for another half hour taking your calls. If you have questions about the Bible or Christian faith, if you have objections to the Bible or to the Christian faith, or objections simply to something this host believes, we would love for you to call and talk about it with us. The number to call is 844-484-5737. Right now, I think our last open line looks like it was someone just called in, so I don't think you'll get through if you call right now, but you can try again a little later. 844-484-5737. Our next caller is Tim from north of Seattle, Washington. Hi, Tim. Welcome to the Narrow Path. Thanks for calling.
1: Yeah, hi. Is this good or better off speaker?
0: Usually it's better off speaker.
1: Okay, hold on, sorry. Hi, thank you for ministry, long-time listener and cradle Catholic, and I've recently heard infomercials, I guess, while I was watching YouTube that pop up about the Ethiopian Bible with more books that aren't in our other ones. I'll take it offline if you understand the question. Could you just elaborate on this? Is there truth to it, and if there is, should we try to, I think they said you could purchase this full, complete Bible, they say, Ethiopian Bible?
0: Right, right. Well, I mean, as far as I'm concerned, it's a gimmick, but the people who are selling it may very well believe that they've got a good product for people to get. The Ethiopian Bible simply refers to a different canon or list of books in the Old Testament than you have in the Western Bible or the Eastern Orthodox Bible. Now, I should make this clear. The New Testament is pretty much the same in all Bibles. The Protestant Old Testament canon, which if you're not Catholic, Eastern Orthodox, or Ethiopian, and you're a Christian, you're probably a Protestant, you have a Protestant Bible. The Old Testament books in the Protestant Bible are acceptable to all the different Old Testament canons. It's just that the Catholic Church has like seven more books than we have. The Eastern Orthodox Church has a few more books than the Protestants have. The Ethiopian Bible, I think, has more than anyone else books in their Old Testament. Now, in other words, there are, you know, as we would say, 39 Old Testament books, which everybody agrees are the Bible books of the Old Testament. Now, there's 27 New Testament books. As far as I know, all Bibles have the same 27 books in the New Testament. But the 39 that the Protestant Bible has in the Old Testament are pretty much accepted by everybody. Now, it's just that some churches have added a few books to their Old Testament that the Protestants don't recognize. Now, why not? Why don't we recognize them? Well, the books of the Hebrew Bible are the 39 books of the Old Testament that the Protestants accept. These are also the books that the Jews accepted as their Bible, called the Tanakh, what we call the Old Testament. Now, after the Hebrew books of the Bible were written, there came a time when Hebrew wasn't really being spoken or written much anymore, after the time of Alexander the Great, who imposed the Greek language on the entire Mediterranean world, including North Africa and Syria and Israel and places like that. So people began to speak and read Greek instead. I'm not saying they didn't know any Hebrew, or that they didn't know their local dialects, but Greek was being used as the literary language more often. And so more books were written, some of them by the Jews, some of them religious in nature, in Greek. And this is during what we call the intertestamental period. The last Old Testament book to be written was Malachi, but that was 400 years before Christ. So between Malachi and Christ was a 400-year period where there were no Hebrew prophets, there were no Christians yet, and in that 400-year period, the Jews continued their literary projects, and they wrote a number of books in Greek. Now, all of the books that are accepted in these other Bibles, but that are not accepted in the Protestant Bible, were written in Greek, if I'm not mistaken. I don't even know the complete list, but I believe they're all written in Greek. And they were all written after Malachi, which means after the Old Testament prophets had ceased to write. Now, the books that they wrote, some of them were widely read by Jews, and even the early Christians read many of them. The books of Enoch, there's more than one. The books of Maccabees, there's several of those, four of them. There's additional books of what we would say Ezra, but in the Greek it's the word Esdras. And these other Old Testaments of these other church traditions have added some more or less of these Greek books to their Bibles. The Catholic Church, I think, has added only seven. I don't know. I think the Eastern Orthodox Church might have added more. Maybe they have the same seven that the Catholics do. But the Ethiopian, I think they have maybe 14 or more of them. I forget. There's a lot of them in there, which would include Enoch, for example. Now, one reason that Protestants are not interested in having those books in the Bible is they were not written, as far as anyone knows, by anyone with prophetic inspiration. The idea of the books of the Bible being in the Bible is that they were written by inspired authors, and therefore they can be called the Word of God. The fact that Jewish people wrote lots of other books of a religious nature doesn't mean they're inspired or belong in the Bible. Just like many Christians have written books, I've written several books, and none of them belong in the Bible either. Christian books and Jewish books don't belong in the Bible simply because they were written by Jews or Christians. However, books that don't belong in the Bible can still be very edifying and can be very popularly read by religious people, and that was the case with many of these intertestamental books. There's nothing wrong with reading those books. Luther, for example, he basically rejected the apocryphal books that the Catholics have in their Bible, the seven extra books, but he said they were edifying. He said they're not scripture, but they can be read for edification. And probably that would be true of these others as well. However, I would rather have a Bible that has only the inspired books in it. And if I have other books I want to read, I'll have them, bound separately, so I don't get them mixed up with the Word of God. That's my position on the Ethiopian Bible. And, I think there's a big push to make money on the Ethiopian Bible, but I'm not saying that those who are publishing it are doing it strictly for mercenary reasons. I think many of them probably believe that is the correct Bible. So, obviously people who believe it's the correct Bible will want to get it into your hands. But I don't think they have a good case to be made that we should have all those books in our Old Testament.
1: Thank you.
0: Yeah, thanks for your call. Let's see, the Ethiopian, my wife just looked this up for me. The Ethiopian Bible has a total of 46 books in the Old Testament. Oh, and 35 in the New Testament. So they have a total of 81 books. So I didn't realize they had some of the others in their New Testament too. But again, there were lots of books written in New Testament times that were not written by the apostles or anyone associated with them, which is a reason we don't have them in our New Testament. I can't say much about the books that the Ethiopian Bible adds to the New Testament. I wasn't aware of them. The Catholic Bible does not. The Catholic Bible doesn't have additions to the New Testament, only the Old Testament, intertestamental books. All right, so that's interesting stuff. Okay, we're going to talk next to Troy in Hampton, Virginia. Troy, welcome to The Narrow Path. Thanks for calling.
2: Yes, I'm asking about the universal reconciliation view of hell.
0: Uh-huh.
2: Say it's more than reasonable to think God that would continue to work on a soul after death. If that is the case, can Satan work on the saints in heaven? Also, I don't recall you mentioning the Unitarian Church in your history lectures. Would you comment about them if you have time? Thank you.
0: Okay. Yeah, well, the Unitarian Church isn't, strictly speaking, a Christian church. They don't believe in the deity of Christ. They don't. They just believe he's, a great teacher from God or something. But, they have the same thing in common with the cults, like Jehovah's Witnesses and Mormons and other cults, Christian Science. They don't believe that Jesus is God. And I don't include them in church history, except perhaps if I were to survey various cults. Now, the Unitarians, of course, do believe in universal reconciliation. That is, they believe everybody you know, is going to heaven. They believe everyone's saved. But their view is not the same as evangelical universalists. The evangelical universalists believe all the doctrines that all Christians have always held. They believe Jesus is the Son of God. They believe he died for our sins. They believe he's the only way of salvation. But the difference, of course, is that evangelical universalists believe that while Jesus is the only way of salvation, that someday all people will be saved through him. And that would include people who've died without knowing him and gone to hell, and God continues to work on them to elicit their surrender to Christ, which was not able to be done during their lifetime. That's, I mean, I may be oversimplifying it, but that's kind of a summary of what it's about. So Unitarians don't believe that you have to believe in Jesus to be saved, and they don't believe that everyone who is saved even after this life would be saved because of Christ particularly, at least if I understand them correctly. I've never been a Unitarian. I've only observed them from the outside, and I don't know all the ins and outs of their doctrine, but it's a very different thing than believing that, you know, through Christ, all people will be saved by turning to Christ. It's just that they may not do so in this lifetime. God may give them opportunities after this lifetime. So that's what the evangelical universalists would be saying. Now you said if God can keep working on unbelievers in hell, could Satan keep working on believers in heaven? Well, no, of course not. I mean, the difference between God and Satan is infinite. God is the creator. Satan is a created being, just like you and I are. He's not the same kind we are, but he is as finite and impotent compared to God as you and I are. And so, you know, after this life, God claims his own to be safe with him. Satan has no right to continue trying to drag them to hell. He had our whole lifetime to do that, and that was enough for him. That's all God gives him. Now, it's not a parallel situation if we say, yeah, but God can keep working on people in hell. Because, first of all, hell is not the devil's domain. It's not like the devil is the lord of hell, like God is the lord of heaven. The devil's going to be thrown into hell and tormented there just like any other lost individual. He's not in charge there. God is in charge of the whole universe of heaven and hell and all the worlds there are. So if God wants to continue, if God's not willing that any should perish, but that all should come to repentance, then he would have every right to continue to work on people who are in hell. That's his domain just as much as any other. The devil doesn't have any special rights. So, no, I mean, the devil has no rights at all. God has all the rights. God is sovereign, which means he has all the rights. He can do whatever he wants to. So the real question is whether he wants to or not. There are people who say that God doesn't want to, and that once people are gone to hell, they've had their chance. They've actualized their choice. They can't change it. There's nothing God can do. He didn't want them to be lost, but hey, they had free will, so there you go. He loses out. But some say, well, even if they have free will, that doesn't mean God can't continue to seek to influence their free will, even after death. Now, I'm not saying he does. I'm not arguing for that doctrine. I'm simply arguing that the suggestion of that doctrine does not necessarily imply the counter suggestion that once people are in heaven, the devil can keep working on them. As far as I know, the last place devil's ever going to be, and that's going to be when Jesus comes back, is in the lake of fire, and he doesn't get out of there. So he's not going to be coming up to heaven to tempt people. He had his chance in this life. I appreciate your call, bro. What about the fallen angels? I don't know about them. I don't know anything about them. I mean, what I do know, both 2 Peter chapter 2 and Jude, verse 4, I think it is, or 6, it says that the angels who sinned, or in one place it says who did not keep their first estate, are reserved in chains under darkness waiting for the judgment of the great day. So they're going to face judgment on the great day just like all people are. Now, of course, the universal reconciliation view holds that it's appointed unto man once to die, and after this, the judgment. But at the judgment, people will be given their sentence, and many will be thrown into the lake of fire. But the question is, what happens there? And so some people think in the lake of fire, people will be burned up and don't exist anymore. That's called conditional immortality or annihilationism. Some people think people are preserved supernaturally in the lake of fire forever and ever so they can just keep suffering. And some think that the lake of fire serves as a rehab where God continues to try to deal with people and bring them to repentance. Now, these different views, are held by different evangelical Christians, and all of them were held by different church fathers. All of them, Orthodox church fathers. None of them were heretics. So people do go to the judgments, and some go into the lake of fire. Now, whether they ever come out of there or not, whether they're burned up to ashes there, or whether they're just tormented there, are views that some people, can bring a biblical case to in each case. Now, the angels, we don't know, there's no information given about them except that they're waiting the judgment. It's possible that at the judgment, they will be in the lake of fire tormented forever and ever, or annihilated, or whatever. I don't know. Yeah, we can't say much about them.
2: I was just thinking that they would have had to be tempted in heaven by Satan in order to fall.
0: Seemingly, yeah.
2: Yeah, but I guess you're saying that Satan can't operate in heaven.
0: Not when he's in the lake of fire, no.
2: Until then, he can.
0: Yeah, he's not in the lake of fire now, but he will.
2: Right.
0: Right. So, but yeah,
2: now
0: he's,
2: he can still.
0: He had access to heaven at one time until Jesus came. We read that it says he accused the brethren before God day and night. But in Revelation 12, it says that when Jesus arose and ascended into heaven, that salvation came and the kingdom of our God and the authority of his Christ, and that the accuser of the brethren was cast out of heaven. So whom God has acquitted, who can condemn? Who can bring any charge against God's elect? So because of Christ, Satan cannot accuse those in heaven before God anymore.
2: I guess that would mean that angels aren't falling anymore either.
0: Well, no, I think they probably are. I'm not sure why it would mean that. Angels are different than people, and we're not told anything about the ultimate fate of the angels. And there's a reason for that, because the Bible wasn't written to angels for their benefit. It was written to people. I don't know how much God has revealed to the angels about themselves and their fate, but the Bible isn't the place where God discusses that. He discusses things relative to man, because it's written to humans. Men are sometimes very curious to know what's going to happen to other beings and other people. Remember when Jesus told Peter that he was going to die, that Peter was going to die, and Peter saw John, said, "Well, what about this man? What about him?" And Jesus said, "If it's my will that he, continue till I come, what is that to you? You just go and follow me." In other words, we always want to know what about these angels? What's going to happen to them? What about Satan? What's going to happen to him? What's going to happen to the people who never heard the gospel? What's going to happen to them? Well, they're not us. They're not us, and God wants us to apply his words to us and to follow them. And our curiosity is merely a distraction, I would say. I'm not blaming you for having it. We are curious enough, but I think it's a distraction we need to get away from. All right, we need to talk to a couple more before we're out of time. One of those is David in Victorville, California. Hi, David.
3: Hi, Steve. I just had a quick question about healing. For example, in Acts 17:9, that Paul saw that the guy had enough faith to be healed.
0: Uh-huh.
3: And other examples like that where the people had enough faith to be healed, why did they need an intercessor, do you think, to have them healed? And how did they know it was the will of God for that person to be healed when the apostle just said, in the name of Jesus, you're healed? And kind of on that note, Paul had a lot of faith, and he
0: didn't get healed.
3: He said he prayed for himself. But he didn't say, just to make a declaration, in the name of Jesus, I need this thorn out of my flesh.
0: Right.
3: So I'll take the answer off on the air.
0: Okay. Well, that's fine. So you're right. I mean, it does say that he saw that this man had the faith to be healed, and he said, get up, Jesus heals you. But then Paul had certainly plenty of faith, and he didn't get healed, which tells us something important, that when it comes to people getting miraculously healed, faith is not the only consideration. A man with faith can fail to be healed, and a man, you know, with faith can be healed. Faith is, however, not the only consideration, or else everybody who had faith would get healed. Now, there are people who tell us that everyone who has enough faith will be healed, and if someone doesn't get healed, they say they weren't, they didn't have enough faith. However, these people are saying things the Bible doesn't say. The Bible also talks about the will of God. I mean, Jesus walked up to a man at the pool of Bethesda who, it says there were a multitude of sick people there. And Jesus went up to one of them and said, do you want to be healed? The guy did. He got healed. And Jesus left the others, didn't even address them. Now, obviously, it wasn't God's will to heal them. It was God's will to heal that one. When Jesus left this world, he left behind a lot of sick people, even in the towns where he had lived. And so, you know, to say it's always God's will to heal is wishful thinking. The Bible does not ever say it's always God's will to heal. And there are many cases where it's very plain it's not God's will to heal. Lazarus was not healed, though no one can argue that he and his sisters didn't have plenty of faith, but God didn't heal him. He let him die and then raised him. God's will for different people is differing. And so, in addition to faith, we have to know it's the will of God. Now, how did an apostle know that a man had enough faith to be healed? I'm going to have to say God must have revealed it to him. And how did he know that it was God's will to heal him? I'm going to say the same thing. It must have been revealed to him that this is so. But we do know the apostles did receive revelations from God. And by the way, other Christians do too sometimes. So, you know, if God reveals to someone that it's God's will to heal, you can confidently tell them to be healed, as happened in that case. But a lot of times we're not really sure. And it's awfully hard to be certain because there's many cases that we think God certainly would want to heal someone. And that's not, I mean, certainly Lazarus was Jesus' good friend. The sisters assumed he'd want to heal him, yeah, but they were mistaken. And so you can't always say that. Now you say, why did he need someone to intercede? Why did he need someone to say, be healed? Because there's gifts of healings in the Bible. And the healings and the miracles were specifically, the Bible says, to verify the truth of what the apostles taught. So by the apostle preaching the gospel in a town where no one knew who he was or whether his message was true or not, and then doing a miracle of healing, it gave credentials to the speaker and to his message. And it does say in the last verse of the Gospel of Mark, they went preaching the word everywhere, the Lord working with them, confirming the word with signs following. And these healings and so forth were among the kinds of signs that God worked to confirm the word. That's the best I can do on answering that. There no doubt are aspects of it I would not be able to know. Steve in San Diego, California, we don't have much time. Go ahead.
4: Yes. Is there anything in the Bible that gives consolation how to cope with people who you loved or influenced you good in your life, but you know they're not saved, they had no interest in being saved?
0: Well, there is consolation in knowing that God is good, that he never judges wrongly, that his concern for the souls of those people is greater even than yours. I mean, he died for them. You didn't. So, I mean, it's obvious that he's made it very clear that their souls are of utmost concern to him. And therefore, we have to assume that if he can find any excuse for saving them, he will. Now, some people perhaps don't give him good enough reasons to save him. Maybe they're hard-hearted against him. Maybe they hate him. Maybe they avoid him. Maybe the light has come and they love darkness rather than light. On the other hand, there may be people that God knows that if they understood better who he was, they would receive him. And, God may judge on that basis. I have no idea. The Bible makes it very clear to us that we're supposed to believe in Jesus, and that if we reject him, knowing what we know, that we're rebelling against God, and there's judgment for that and condemnation for that. But we don't know how much other people really understand. God does, though, fortunately, and he's the one who will judge. So the consolation I have if somebody I care about dies without seeming to be saved is that God knows better than I do, and if he can find any excuse to save him, he will. It says in 1 Corinthians 4:5, Therefore judge nothing before the time until the Lord comes, who will both bring to light the hidden things of darkness and reveal the counsels of the hearts. And then each one's praise will come from God. So God's the one who's going to, you know, evaluate, and he's going to do so when he comes and brings to light all the hidden things in their hearts. And, you know, he's going to do so from a standpoint of a merciful God. That doesn't mean everyone's going to just be given a pass, but it means that he wants them to be saved. There's nobody that God doesn't want to be saved. He's not willing that any should perish, but that all should come to repentance. And that being so, you know, if God doesn't save them, it'll only be because he couldn't find any excuse for doing so, because he's extremely committed to the salvation of the world and to all of sinners. That's what Jesus came for, to die for the sins of the world and to, you know, make it possible for God to save them all and to be justified in doing so. That's how I understand the matter anyway. So, again, what consolation do we have? God is our consolation. If we understand God for who he is and who he says he is and who he's demonstrated himself to be in Christ, then that's a great consolation to know that this is the God with whom we will all have to do in the final analysis. He's the one that will be arbitrating and disposing fates to people. He is, after all, as the Bible says, a friend of sinners. But some sinners simply will not let him be their friend. All right, so anyway, I'm out of time. I hope that's helpful to you, brother. 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
9: When George Washington accepted command of the Continental Army, Americans were fighting a king and determined not to replace one form of unchecked power with another. Washington understood the difference between authority and ownership. In 1775, he declared, "When we assume the soldier, we do not lay aside the citizen." Even as commander of America's army, Washington remembered that he remained one of the people and that the power entrusted to him was never his to keep. He did not fight to rule America. He fought so Americans could govern themselves. Washington's example gave the young nation something more than victory. It gave America a standard for leadership. Those who hold power must remain accountable to the people they serve, because in a free nation, leadership is not ownership. It is a duty and a trust.
10: 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It left me paralyzed.
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14: This world doesn't have all my answers. 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
15: 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As Jesus shares the parable of the sower, he addresses an age-old question of why a good and all-powerful God would allow the weeds of this world to grow. 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And while you're there, look for Pastor Brian's book, Unlimited Grace. Dr. Chappell reminds us of the power and mercy of God's grace that motivates and inspires us to serve our Heavenly Father. Let's hear now from Dr. Brian Chappell as he shares the lesson, The Parables of the King.
14: What does it mean, this parable of the kingdom? Maybe we get a glimpse in some recent headlines. The first, not unfamiliar to you, our national newspapers and news reports declare, Iran's top general says, wiping Israel off the map is achievable. Iran, the nation with which we currently have no nuclear treaty, that is raising havoc in the Middle East among many nations, that is wanting to eclipse all American influence. That nation has the commander of its Revolutionary Guard recently say of Israel, this sinister regime must be wiped off the map, and this is no longer a dream, but it is an achievable goal. And as the rockets are tested by Iran and show that they have adequate range, you know it is an achievable goal. But that's not the last of the headlines. One more recently comes in the form of a question. What nation has the most rapidly growing church in the world? What nation has the most rapidly growing church in the world? What nation do you imagine it is? It is Iran. Recently reported by the Frontier Alliance International, the underground church of Iran is the most rapidly growing church in the world. If God had answered our prayers, our wisdom, our schedule, he would have just wiped it off the map in our wisdom. But what was God doing by preserving the nation of Iran? But preserving a great harvest of souls. What is the nation that is the greatest long-term threat to the United States in economic as well as military competition? What is our nation's greatest long-term threat and competition? It's not Iran, it is China. What nation in the world has more Christian believers than any other nation in the world? What nation has numerically the most Christians of any nation in the world? What nation is that? That is China. And we, if we were following our wisdom, would say, God, you just need to fix this. You just need to take care of this. You just need to get this trouble away from us. Just fix it. I mean, we don't just ask the question like when we point to a nation of Iran saying, why doesn't the U.S. fix this? Why doesn't Israel fix this? Why, just for the sake of world stability, don't Iran's allies, China, Russia, fix this? Which begs the question that Christians ask, why doesn't God fix this? He can do it. He's the king over all. It's achievable. Why doesn't he just fix it? And we're not just talking about Iran. We're talking about our hurts and our fears and difficult bosses and economic conditions and the diseases of our children. Why doesn't God, if he's God, if Jesus is the king, if his kingdom rules over all, why doesn't he just fix it on my schedule? And Jesus, speaking past all the fears and the tears that make us want him to fix things immediately, says, because I am preparing a harvest of souls. And one of the things that we are being taught in this parable is the kingdom of God is ripening. It's like the harvest that we see about us all right now. Everything is not ready all at once, but there is a harvest that God is ripening, and it takes time for that to be accomplished, and it may not be on our schedule. I mean, there are parables that we like to tell, and there are parables that we have to hear. The parable that we probably like the most and tell the most is the parable of the prodigal son, because it's Jesus describing the nature of a heavenly father. And while the prodigal son was still a long way off, his father saw him and was filled with compassion for him and ran to him and threw his arms around him and kissed him. And the son said, Father, I am no longer worthy to be called your son. But the father said, put the robe on his shoulders, the ring on his finger, sandals on his feet, kill the fattened calf and let's have a feast. This son of mine was lost and now he's found. He was dead and now he's alive again. And they begin to celebrate. And we love the parable that describes the nature of the heavenly father. But in this parable, Jesus is not describing the nature of the Heavenly Father. He is defending the nature of the Heavenly Father. Because our hearts look at our world and our lives and we say, God, don't you know about Iran? Don't you see what's happening in Syria? Don't you know about my cruel boss or my aching back? Or my abusive spouse, or my rebellious child. Why don't you just fix this now? And Jesus, by explaining his kingdom as a field that is ripening, says we have to live for the time in this tension between the already and the not yet. In the fields all around us, in this part of the country, we look at the fields that are ready for harvest, but the experienced eye looks and says it looks ready, but it's not all quite ready yet. I mean, some is ready, some is ripe, some is still ripening. Because some is ready, but others not yet, things need to mature till the full harvest. We sing it, first the blade, then the ear, then the full corn shall appear. There's a nubbin, then there's a tassel, then there's the harvest. Things have to mature. But when you're dealing with earthly realities of what that means, it means God is saying, what I've done in this world, in my harvest field, is I have planted my seed of the gospel truth that will take sin away as people trust in Christ, as they believe that there's one who is providing more for them than they could provide for themselves, who will forgive sin, who will cover over shame, will provide eternal hope, that he's planted seeds of the gospel in men and women and boys and girls in this nation and nations across the world. And it's growing wonderfully. The harvest is springing up, but not without challenge. Because there are weeds among the wheat that are growing at the same time. An evil one. Evil in this world has planted seeds of unbelief. It's sin, it's evil, it's hatred, it's prejudice, it's cruelty, it's disease, it's disaster that make people say, if this is the kingdom of God, I don't want anything to do with this. And even believers at times struggle. And so we look at the words of the master's servants in verse 28, where they are saying to the master, do you want us to pull up the weeds that are ruining everything? And we know that what they're thinking is what we're thinking. And why'd you let the weeds get there? And you should pull up the weeds, God. You're in charge, pull up the weeds. And the answer of the master in verse 29 is, no, don't pull the weeds up yet. Lest in gathering the weeds, you root up the wheat. Let them both grow together until the harvest.
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14: God lets things ripen because he knows in this broken, in this fallen world, the roots of the wheat and the roots of the weeds are intertwined, and to pull up the weeds too soon is actually to destroy the harvest that God intends to grow, that he intends to mature. And so there are the Irans, and there are the Chinas, and there's the Indias, and there's the Indonesias. And we say, why not just get rid of them? And God is saying, because there's wheat there. Because my harvest is growing as I intend in my time, in my place. And it's already there, but it's not yet mature. And what is happening on the cosmic level with nations is also happening at the personal level in our lives that we're supposed to understand in this parable of the wheat and the weeds. After all, our hearts cry out, God, if you can take care of it. My grandmother is struggling so much. Just take her home. You can do it. It's achievable. Just take her home. It's better. It's beyond the suffering. Just take her home. And that can be a truly good and right prayer of faith. But God may know if her roots are intertwined with the roots of a grandchild who is needing to see a saint die well and in faith and in suffering, trusting a greater Savior. And if it's not the grandchild, it may be a relative. It may be the way in which the family is ministering to her in a way that medical personnel are witnessing and seeing, because their roots, by God's design, are being intertwined with the roots of belief. And they don't even know how they're being put in the harvest as God is maturing the wheat that is even those who are currently weeds. It's not just older people. We have younger people. I would count myself among them at one point who would say, God, why do I have to struggle with these people at school who pick on me, who give me such a hard time? I have done nothing to them. And I hear that sermon about being blessed when others revile you and persecute you. But God, I'm really hurting right now. And it's hard for me, even at this time, to look back to my adolescence. And as the Lord has brought some of those of my persecutors to faith in their adult years, to still say, God, why did you allow that? And to, as a matter of faith, believe that they're roots were intertwined with mine and other believers. And we look at the inequities of racism and oppression and ethnic cleansing and refugees. And we say, God, just fix this. He says, you know, I actually need some churches in this world who will unite with other believers across ethnicities and economic boundaries and civic fences and worship Christ together so that the world sees that's not who I am. Those people who are worshiping together, who are praising God for the way that he has worked in lives beyond all their differences, they're the wheat that I'm growing up to mature so many more. And the weeds can't be pulled up yet because they need the witness of the wheat. I think of it just coming down to such a personal level when some years ago we as a church were praying for my former student, Kenneth Bay, who was the longest held American in North Korea because he wanted people to pray in North Korea. And so he was arrested and held in a deprivation camp to change his mind. And he tells in his book about that experience, about it one time there was a guard who's watching over him in this terrible deprivation where his health is deteriorating, he is doing so badly, and the guard says to him, if your God loves you so much, why are you in this camp? And Kenneth Bay said, what if my God put me here so that you would know my God? And he loves you that much. As the roots of the wheat and the weeds are intertwined for the purposes of God who is establishing a harvest. Is that all proper interpretation? Is that really what the parable means? We don't really have to guess. Jesus himself provides the interpretation, making it clear that our troubles, our difficulties are doing something. They're creating need in us. This world doesn't have all my answers. This satisfaction of whether it's my lust or my job or the riches that are being, if that's not really satisfying, if I'm seeing all the awful things that there's this deep sense of need, not only that I'm feeling, but that the people around me are feeling. And until the harvest, not only is need growing, but opportunity is remaining. And as need and opportunity work together, God is ripening the harvest. Jesus explains, verse 36, he left the crowds and went into the house, and his disciples came to him saying, explain to us the parable of the weeds of the field. He answered, the one who sows the good seed is the Son of Man. The field is the world, and the good seed is the sons of the kingdom. The weeds are the sons of the evil one. And the enemy who sowed them is the devil. The harvest is the end of the age, and the reapers are the angels. Just as the weeds are gathered and burned with fire, so it will be at the end of the age. The Son of Man will send his angels, and they will gather out of his kingdom all causes of sin and all lawbreakers and throw them into the fiery furnace. In that place there will be weeping and gnashing of teeth. But then the righteous will shine like the sun in the kingdom of their Father. He who has ears, let him hear. There is need and there is opportunity. I'm telling you that God is saying there is provision and it is eternal, and he's convincing us by the difficulties of this world that this world doesn't have all the answers. And there's opportunity for something better, longer, eternal. Jesus is better than this. And he's teaching us. What do you take away from the parable of the wheat and the weeds? One just easy takeaway is the weeds will not last forever. They are here. That's real. But the weeds will not last forever. Evil may have its day.

0: from heaven, saying, "Behold, the dwelling place of God is with man. He will dwell with them, and they will be his people, and God himself will be with them as their God. He will wipe away every tear from their eyes, and death shall be no more. Neither shall there be mourning, nor crying, nor pain anymore, for the former things have passed away." There will be no night there, or pain, or fears, or crying again. And that's the harvest. It's not the full story. We rejoice in what it says, that there is that future for those who have counted on the King. And we need that at times. I think of a friend, a pastor, whose job for a lot of years has been like mine, on the road a lot. That means when his children were little, his wife often had the responsibility of taking care of the little ones. And he talks about being on a trip one time and his wife taking two daughters and a son to a restaurant. The son has Tourette's syndrome, the syndrome that causes a child to have involuntary twitches and noises and yells. And as they were waiting for their food, the mom and the kids, Jason, the son, had an episode. His body out of control, his noises out of control. Mom gathered up the kids, took them to the car before the meal. And as they were going out of the restaurant, one of the girls asked her mom, "Mommy, will Jason always be this way?" And when my friend Ben got home from his trip and his wife told him that story, he said, "Well, what did you say?" When she said, "Will Jason always be this way, what did you say?" And she said, I didn't have anything to say. And then I hope with sensitivity and faith, he said to her, "Oh, yes, we have something to say. Jason will not always be this way. No more pain. No more tears. No fears. No night there. Because we live in the light of the Lamb." And he says what that means. "He who is seated on the throne said, 'Behold, I am making all things new.' The one who conquers will have this heritage. I will be his God and he will be my son." It's not true of everybody. For the cowardly, the faithless, the detestable, the murderers, the adulterers, sorcerers, idolaters, liars, their portion will be in the lake that burns with fire and sulfur, which is the second death. The weeds don't last forever. But neither does the Alzheimer's, nor the hatred, nor the oppression, nor the wheelchairs, nor the leukemia, or the family tensions, the struggles we have with one another or with ourselves. The weeds don't last forever. That is the promise.
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14: We are the triumphant ones. That's what that means. All the spoils that Christ won at the cross, all that he possesses of the eternal glories of the new heaven and the new earth will be our possession as well. We will reign on earth in the millennial kingdom with him. We will sit on thrones with him in the glories of the new heaven and the new earth.
15: Welcome to Grace to You with John MacArthur on Faith Talk 1360. John Wesley said this. He said, "I am soon to drop into eternity, and I want to know one thing, the way to heaven." Of course, the way to heaven, through faith alone in Christ alone, is explained in the New Testament, where Jesus Christ is undeniably the focus. But does that mean the Old Testament says nothing about Christ and the salvation he makes possible? Nothing there to deepen what you understand about what the Lord accomplished for sinners like you and me? Consider that today as John MacArthur continues his look at Isaiah 53, the mountaintop of the Old Testament. The title of John's study, The Gospel According to God. And now here's John with the lesson.
14: When we began this study, I introduced to you the fact that the truth in this chapter would answer the most important, essential, vital, critical question that can ever be asked. What is the question? The question is this: how can a sinner be forgiven fully and reconciled to holy God and thus escape eternal hell and enter eternal heaven? That is the question of all questions. It is the supreme religious question for which no system of morality, no mystical spirituality, and no religion has an answer other than Christianity. And the Bible is written to give that answer. If you take that question and that answer out of the Bible is like any other book. It is for this question and this answer that Holy Scripture was revealed. And as far as the Old Testament is concerned, it is nowhere answered more clearly than in Isaiah 53. So here is a word from Yahweh, a word from Jehovah, declaring the answer to life's supreme question: how can a sinner be forgiven fully and reconciled to God, being delivered therefore from eternal hell to eternal heaven? The answer of God is through the death of the righteous one who dies in the sinner's place, paying in full the penalty for sin. Let's look more closely at it. God is the speaker, Yahweh. God the Father is the speaker again, and he introduces his servant again. "My servant," he calls him in verse 11, and that's what he called him when he introduced him back in 52:13. "My servant," the servant of Jehovah, that messianic title we're familiar with. But I want to focus at the righteous one, the righteous one. There is only one who could bear that title, one in this world, one human, one man who could bear that title, the righteous one. And that is such a marvelous Old Testament designation of the Messiah that it was familiar to the New Testament believers who knew the Old Testament. For example, Peter preaches this great sermon in the third chapter of Acts, and he draws down that title. He says, "The God of Abraham, Isaac, and Jacob, the God of our fathers, has glorified his slave Jesus, the one whom you delivered and disowned in the presence of Pilate when he had decided to release him. But you disowned the holy and righteous one." The righteous one. He's the only righteous one. So here is God speaking of his son, his slave, the righteous one, and he says this: "By his knowledge he will justify the many." The many, meaning those who believe. The many, meaning the people of God. The many, meaning those for whose sins he died and atoned. He will justify, that is, he will provide righteousness for them. He, by his sacrifice, by taking on their sins, will be able to grant them his righteousness. We understand the doctrine of justification, that he dies, the righteous one, to justify many sinners. The phrase that I do want to focus on, because you know those other things, is "by his knowledge." Whose knowledge are we talking about there? It can go either way in Hebrew. It could be by his knowledge And that's what's kind of implied in the NAS. By his knowledge, meaning the servant, the righteous one, he will justify many. It could be referring to his knowledge of God's plan, his understanding of God's plan, the perfect wisdom that he possessed. Isaiah makes a point in chapter 1 and chapter 5 about the Israelites lacking knowledge. He makes another very strong point in the 44th chapter of Isaiah about the nation's lacking knowledge. So maybe here he's saying, but the righteous one has the knowledge that it takes to do God's will and to provide justification for the many. Problem with that is it wasn't by his knowledge that he justifies us. It was by his what? By his death. The Hebrew would allow us to translate it this way, by the knowledge of him, the righteous one, my servant, will justify the many. Justification will come to those who know him, who know him. It is best to interpret this as our knowledge of him, of his person, of his work, of his provision in his death and resurrection. The gospel, here God validates the Great Commission. Here God says that he will justify the many who have the knowledge of him. Neither is there salvation in any other name. No man comes to the Father but by me. Here is God's testimony to the urgency of proclaiming the message of Jesus Christ to the ends of the earth. The many, the people for whom Christ died, can only be saved when they hear, because saving faith comes, Romans 10, by hearing the message concerning Christ. Faith comes by hearing the word concerning Christ. That is our mandate. And that mandate is given to us here by God himself. There is then placed right in this very chapter the Great Commission and the call to faith. Faith based on knowledge of the true revelation of Christ. And then God says this, knowing him in a saving way, knowing him in penitent faith, will justify the many. How? How can knowing him justify? Because he will bear their iniquities. God believes in the doctrine of justification. God believes in the doctrine of imputation because God ordained it. He has more to say. The second half of verse 12, these are the words of Jehovah, Yahweh, speaking again of his servant, the righteous one, he poured out himself to death. It's always, the verbs are always willing verbs. He poured out himself to death. Like back in verse 7, he was oppressed and he allowed himself to be afflicted. His willingness is replete through this entire portion of Scripture. Literally, it means he handed his soul over to death. So God is echoing the confession that we've read from the Jews. Yes, he handed himself over to death. Then this wonderful statement, and was numbered with the transgressors. Literally, in the Hebrew, it means he let himself be included among transgressors. In fact, Jesus quotes this in Luke 22, 37, before he got to the cross. He quotes these very words. It is a reference to his incarnation, that he was literally embedded among transgressors. He lived among transgressors. He mingled in this world. And from a visual standpoint, he didn't look any different than anybody else. There was nothing about him that drew them to the conclusion that he was supernatural. That was part of the problem when he did miracles. There was such a disconnect between what he appeared to be and the power that he had that they decided in their unbelief that that was the power of Satan somehow operating through him. Here God affirms the incarnation. Here God himself, in his own words, says he came down and let himself be embedded in the world of fallen men. This is Philippians chapter 2, that he humbled himself, took upon the form of a man, a servant, and took on death, even the death of the cross. So it's not about his death with criminals. It's about the fact that he came to take his place with sinners. And though he became familiar with sinners, though he would be counted as human among the transgressors, yet he himself was able to do what no human being can do, and that was bear the sin of many. Though he was blended in with sinners in the world, yet he was the only one qualified to rise above them and be the sacrifice for their sins. He is the righteous one, God, embedded in humanity, the God-man. And he appears to be like all the rest, but he is capable of lifting up their sins. And like the scapegoat of the Day of Atonement, Leviticus 16, carrying them away, and that reference is made several times, as you know, in this chapter. And a final word from the Father about his death and his resurrection even. Last line, interceded for the transgressors. Interceded for the transgressors. I wish the translators had used in the NAS mediated. The word means mediated. It means to mediate, to go between, to stand between. And this is the statement of God that Christ is the one who is between God and man. 1 Timothy 2:5, there is one, what? Mediator between God and man, the man Christ Jesus. Yes, in that mediation, he is the intercessor. He is the one who pleads our case. He is the one who is the bridge to God, the bridge to heaven. He made the required mediation possible through his death. His mediation began for us, really, in the New Testament, in John 17, before he got to the cross, when he prayed that high priestly prayer the night he was betrayed, and he began to pray for us. He began to pray in that incredible prayer that God would bring us all to heaven, that all that belonged to him throughout all of human history would be gathered together, and that they would all be brought to glory where they could see him in his glory and see the glory of the Father. And he began interceding for those for whom he died. He's ever and always our mediator until we finally get to heaven. Hebrews 7:25, Romans 8:34 celebrate the mediating, interceding work of Christ. So God himself then in that section affirms the vicarious substitutionary sacrifice of Christ as the only offering that can satisfy his justice and provide salvation for sinners and bring to them justification. That is to say, they are declared righteous by God. That only comes to those who know him, to know him. That is how that justification takes place individually. And the knowledge of him is therefore critical. That then becomes the mandate for us to spread the knowledge of him to the world. This is a confession the Jews will one day make. This is a confession we have already made. And this is a confession that God himself affirms. That finally brings us to the last word, verse 12. We have looked at the startling servant, the scorned servant. We have looked at the substituted servant, the silent servant, the slaughtered servant. And here is the sovereign servant. Beginning of verse 12, therefore I'll allot him a portion with the great, and he'll divide the booty with the strong. Resurrection, of course, is implied because he's now going to be rewarded. After the suffering, the satisfaction. After the sorrow, the salvation. After the death, the deliverance. After the gore, the glory. After the pain, the pleasure. After the thorns, the throne. After the cross, the crown. The first coming in humiliation, the second coming in exaltation. So the text ends at the second coming. The text ends where it began in 52:13. He will prosper, be high, lifted up, greatly exalted, startling nations, silencing kings. The text ends with a triumphant victory parade as the Lord God himself sets his servant on the throne and rewards him with all the spoils of his conquering triumph. He is exalted. He is all glorious. He is set on a throne. This is Revelation 11, when the kingdoms of this world become the kingdoms of our God and of His Christ. This is Revelation 19, when He comes on a white horse with all the saints to judge and make war against the ungodly and then to establish His glorious kingdom on earth for 1,000 years, followed by the eternal new heavens and new earth in which He reigns and is forever exalted. This is powerful, royal imagery. This is the image of a conquering hero who returns with all the spoils of his triumph, having overpowered all the hostile forces and embarrassed all the petty kings. He comes triumphant. And God declares two things about him. I'll allot him a portion with the great, and I'll divide the booty with the strong. This is a magnificent statement. We would expect him to say, I will give him everything. That's true. I will exalt him. As Paul says in Philippians, I'll give him a name above every name, that at the name of Jesus every knee should bow. And that name, by the way, is not Jesus. It's the name of Jesus, Lord. That's the name that makes us bow. We would understand it if he said, I'll give him everything. And he will give him everything. But that's not the emphasis here. The emphasis here is about sharing. I will allot him a portion with the great, divide the spoil with the strong. Who are the great and who are the strong? What? That's us. How did we become great and strong when we are insignificant and weak? Actually, the word for great is harabim, literally means the many. The many. The many he justified. We've seen that word many already. He will justify the many. End of verse 12. He bore the sin of the many. Here's the many. Therefore, I'll allot him a portion with the many. Well, why does the translator take it from the many to great? Because by that time, we will have been made great. You say, are we going to be exalted? We are. We're going to become heirs of God, Romans 8:17, and joint heirs with Christ. Everything he possesses, we will possess. Is not this the magnanimous grace of God? That we don't sit in eternity, in some sense impoverished, watching Christ enjoy all the rewards, but that everything that he possesses is ours to share. This is the extent of God's massive grace. He divides the spoils with the strong. Who are the strong? They are the weak made strong. We are the many made great, and we are the weak made strong. We are the triumphant ones. That's what that means. We march in his train. I wish I had time to go to the book of Corinthians where Paul says we march in the triumph. All the spoils that Christ won at the cross, all the redeemed of the ages will be part of a communion of fellowship everlasting that will enrich our lives. All that he possesses of the eternal glories of the new heaven and the new earth will be our possession as well. We will reign on earth in the millennial kingdom with him. We will sit on thrones with him. And we will reign forever and ever with him in the glories of the new heaven and the new earth. And everything that is his will be ours. So the promise of Isaiah is the future generation of Israel will be saved finally in the end. And this will be their confession. And God himself affirms that this confession is a true understanding of the work of Christ on the cross. But this confession must be your confession. To repent of your sin, to know what Christ has done, to embrace him in faith as the substitute who took your place, to confess him as risen Lord, is to be saved. Is to be saved. Whoever calls on his name will be saved and escape eternal hell and enter eternal heaven. This is the only question that has an answer that affects you forever.
15: You're listening to Grace to You, the Bible teaching ministry of John MacArthur. John's current study is called The Gospel According to God. Well, friend, if there's one thought to leave you with today, it's this. The gospel is not just a New Testament doctrine. Isaiah 53 makes that clear. Here's what John had to say about that.
16: The gospel is crystal clear in the Old Testament. If you trace through the Old Testament, you begin to see the gospel. But when you come to Isaiah 53, all the threads of the gospel are pulled together in one prophecy that the Spirit of God gave to the prophet Isaiah. Again, what I'm saying is you can see the threads of the gospel. You can see the fall of man, sin, the curse. You can see that God is going to provide a substitute, an innocent victim in the sacrificial system, and you can follow all of the flow of those kinds of things. And it's still a little hazy, I think. Boy, when you get to Isaiah 53, the fog disappears, and it is so systematic. It is so historical. It is so chronological. It is so sequential and so clearly described. The details of the sacrifice of Christ and the significance of that sacrifice, that it is absolutely unmistakable. I would say this, that no Christian should miss the power of this chapter. I would suggest that every believer memorize this chapter. If you memorized Isaiah 53, you would have the gospel on the edge of your lips all the time to give to anyone. You say, well, how do I share the gospel with someone? Recite Isaiah 53. It's all there.
17: It's a pretty powerful affirmation of the inspiration of Scripture as well. I mentioned a couple of weeks ago that the first time I ever heard the gospel preached, it was from Isaiah 53. And I remember that night clearly, just realizing that the gospel was so clear in Isaiah, erased from my brain any doubt I ever had that the Bible was the Word of God.
16: Yeah, I've gone far enough to say, I think it is the single greatest proof of the inspiration of the Old Testament. That is to say that God is the author. There's nothing there that anybody could ever know apart from a divine knowledge. If you're at all wavering on whether the Word of God was written by God, that chapter will take away that doubt for sure.
15: Yes, it will. And I encourage you to strengthen your confidence in God's Word and equip yourself to give the gospel to others by downloading John's series on the Gospel According to God for free. 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And then be here Monday when John MacArthur launches a study that can fill you with new gratitude over God's work in your life, and that can help draw you close to the Lord if you're feeling distant from Him. 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
27: When George Washington accepted command of the Continental Army, Americans were fighting a king and determined not to replace one form of unchecked power with another. Washington understood the difference between authority and ownership. In 1775, he declared, "When we assume the soldier, we do not lay aside the citizen." Even as commander of America's army, Washington remembered that he remained one of the people, and that the power entrusted to him was never his to keep. He did not fight to rule America, he fought so Americans could govern themselves. Washington's example gave the young nation something more than victory. It gave America a standard for leadership. Those who hold power must remain accountable to the people they serve, because in a free nation, leadership is not ownership. It is a duty and a trust.

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0: For Zion's Sake with hosts Shelley and June Volk. 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
3: Greeting friends and new listeners, and welcome to The Sound of Faith. I'm Sharon Knotts, thanking you for joining us today, because we know faith comes by hearing, and hearing by the Word of God. Today's message, The Language of God, is a captivating recital of the creative power of God's spoken Word. We are told in Hebrews 11:3 that the worlds were framed by the Word of God, and in Hebrews 1:3 we're told they are upheld by the Word of God. In both verses, word in Greek is rhema, which is the spoken Word of God. This opens up a vista of revelation from creation to the spirit of faith that believers speak in, the language of God.
4: What if everything had to be printed in 66 languages? You go to the airport, you're trying to read where you're supposed to be doing, and you got to find your language in 66 languages. So God knew that that wasn't going to work, but he had been preparing for their return by the resurrection of the Hebrew language. After 2,000 years, never has it happened. It is unheard of. It's incredible that after 2,000 years, a dead language would be resurrected to be spoken by a nation. But in 1881, a Lithuanian Jew named Eliezer ben Yehuda emigrated to Jerusalem. And he had a burning desire for Hebrew to be resurrected. Now, 1881, Israel was not a nation, and nobody at that point was really trying to let them be a nation. They were still under the Turkish Ottoman Empire. And I don't want to get too technical, but that's what's happening right now, that we're having that problem with Turkey. Turkey's wanting to bring their empire back. Amen. So in 1881, he emigrated to Israel, but he had this desire. God had to put it in his heart to resurrect the Hebrew language. But the language has been dead for 2,000 years, and nobody speaks it. So he decided that he was going to create a dictionary with every Hebrew word in it. But by now, after 2,000 years, he's got to invent new words, because it took him 40 years to do it. He's got to invent a word for airplane and automobile and ice cream and so on. Amen? And so what he did was, he made it a law that in his home, that they would only speak Hebrew in their home. The wife could only speak Hebrew. And the children that were born could only speak Hebrew to them. Now, when they go outside, they're speaking all kinds of different languages. But in the home, he said, even the dog, you can only speak Hebrew to the dog. That's what he said. And his wife was from Russia, so she spoke Russian, and he's from Lithuanian, and he spoke Lithuanian. Now, they must have understood each other's language, but he said, we're not speaking that anymore. No Lithuanian and no Russian, only Hebrew. She's a housewife with five kids, and you gotta only speak Hebrew. He came home one day, and she was singing a lullaby to the baby in Russian, and he jumped all over her. He scolded her and said, I told you, nothing is to be said in this house but Hebrew. Now, this man, Eliezer, was diagnosed with tuberculosis when he was only 23 years old, and his wife died of tuberculosis after only 10 years of marriage and 5 children. But 6 months later, he married her sister. Now, that is part of the Jewish culture. Don't be thinking they had something going on. That's not how that worked. It worked, and it worked the other way too. If a woman's husband died, and this is in the law of Moses, if a woman's husband died and he had an unmarried brother, the unmarried brother would have to marry her. And so in this case, he married the sister. Now the sister had good health and she outlived him. She turned out to be a great helper. She traveled raising money. It took money for him to get this dictionary published. And they were dirt poor. I mean, dirt poor. This was before it was a nation. They were poor. And she would go and raise money so that he could get these works published. He worked 19 hours a day for 40 years. He would take trips to travel throughout Europe to the great libraries so that he could try to trace the roots of Hebrew words. His dictionary ended up being 17 volumes. And I don't mean a little book like this. I mean huge volumes. Because he not only got all these Hebrew words, he would give you what they meant in other languages, in French, in German, etc. He would give you the etymology of the word, how it was used in certain ways. I mean, it was brilliant work. Some of the volumes did not get published until after his death. But during these years when he was doing this, people thought he was crazy. They said, "You are crazy making your wife and your children only speak Hebrew." One time, one of his sons, Ben Zion, he named him Son of Zion, was beat up by a bunch of kids because he was speaking Hebrew. They beat him up. People thought he was nuts, making them only speak and learn Hebrew. The super wealthy Rothschild Jewish family, and you've heard of the Rothschilds, the super wealthy Rothschild family did not like him teaching Hebrew. He said no, he wanted French to be taught to children in schools. But Eliezer Ben Yehuda persevered writing and speaking the Hebrew language, the language of creation, the language of the Bible. It was said to him, "It's impossible. It will never happen." But he spoke Hebrew. His two wives spoke Hebrew. Their children spoke Hebrew. And today, millions of Jewish people living in the nation of Israel all speak Hebrew. Now, why did I tell you that? Because this is what you and I must do. No matter what other people are speaking around us, we've got to speak the language of faith. We've got to speak what God's word says. When other people are speaking a whole nother language, a language of doubt and fear and unbelief in what the world says, and a language of hatred and violence and racism and all of these things, we've got to speak the language of faith, the language of creation, the language that God spoke when he created all things. Amen. We got to read it. Yes, we've got to study it. Yes, but we've also got to speak it because his word contains his faith. And just like God spoke and brought light where there was darkness, we can bring light where there's darkness. Speaking God's word, we can bring faith when there's fear. Have you ever talked to a person that fear was so palpable you could see it on their face? That's when you need to speak the language of faith. People that feel hopeless and in despair, we speak hope. We speak miracles into the impossible. But we've got to believe them in our heart. Last scripture, Hebrews 10:23. Let us hold fast the profession of our faith without wavering, for he is faithful that promised. The word profession is also often translated in your English Bible, confession. But I don't care about the English. I want to tell you about the Greek. It's two words. The first word is homo, H-O-M-O. The second word is logia, word. You put homo meaning same, and logia meaning word together, and you say the same word that God says. That's what you say, the same word that God said in His word. Amen. Whatever He said in this word is what I'm going to say, and I'm going to do it without wavering, without being moved and tossed to and fro. And when we agree with what God said in His word, because we believe it, we agree with it, there's only one thing left to do, and that's to speak it. Whether you pray it, whether you testify it, whether you preach a sermon to yourself riding down the road. How many have ever done that? Open your mouth and say the same thing that God says. Because God's word contains the creative power in His word. And not only that, in a supernatural way, it increases your faith. Amen. Amen. So whatever you need today, there's a scripture or scriptures that speak to your need. And you need to dig them out. When I was really going through the really bad time of my back, I had them taped all over my bathroom wall. So that when I was sitting in the bathroom, that wall was right in front of me. And I read them. And if I said it once a day, I exaggerate not. I said dozens of times a day, I can do all things through Christ who strengthens me. Because I was so immobile that I was very little that I could do. So if I got in the car, I can do all things through Christ strengthens me. I got out of the car, I can do all things through Christ who strengthens me. Amen. It became second nature to me. I was saying it all the time. And that's what God wants us to do. So can we stand together this morning? Amen. So I can pray with you and for you. But when you leave out that door or this door, I'm not going with you. You got to take the word with you. Amen. You got to keep hearing it and hearing it and hearing it. Amen. Because the devil will come and try to steal it off of you. But you've got to keep hearing it and hearing it. But if you want me to pray with you and for you today, come on up here and we will pray. Amen.
3: Amen. What an engaging word of the Lord, the language of God. God had so much faith in His own word that He literally spoke the worlds into creation, according to Hebrews 11:3. And all these millennia later, every one of them remain exactly where He put them by that same spoken word. Hebrews 1:3 says they are upheld by His spoken word. The Greek word rhema has had much attention in Christian teaching, but some have been disappointed. They spoke what they thought was faith, but did not see the desired results. Everyone who has received the spirit of faith will believe and will speak. Paul said in 2 Corinthians 4:13, I believe and therefore I have spoken. It is possible to speak the word of God and not believe, but it is impossible to believe and not speak. This is the law of faith. When it believes God's word, it speaks. And God's word is alive and active, creative and powerful. When God says something, it will come to pass if it only requires His faith in His own word. But when it comes to His promises in His word to us, it requires that we also have faith in His word. God requires that we also believe. Faith is the supernatural language of God that He imparts to us through His word. Within the seed of His word is His faith, and His faith speaks. When we have it, we also speak. And we profess, Paul said in Hebrews, we say the same thing that God said in His word. The language of God can be ordered on CD for a love gift of $10 or more for the radio ministry. 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
1: Praise the Lord. 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Today I'm going to share with you on the subject of how to live by manifested power and might. This is a very important subject, and as we study the Word of God on this, we're going to be looking at Greek words and Hebrew words that are very important for you to understand, because every believer is to live by manifested power and might. In 2 Corinthians chapter 13, verse 4, "For though he was crucified through weakness, yet he liveth by the power of God. For we also are weak in him, but we shall live with him by the power of God toward you." This verse declares that Jesus lived by the power of God. This particular word power is the Greek word dunamis, and this word liveth is a verb which is in the present tense in the Greek. The present tense means the verb shows continuous repeated action. So this is declaring that Jesus was continually living by the power of God. And it says the fact that you and I are to live with him by the power of God as well. So believers in Christ are to continually live with him by the power of God in their life. In order to do this, we see in 2 Timothy 1:7, it says, "God has not given us a spirit of fear, but of power and of love and of a sound mind." It says that we have a spirit of power and a spirit of love and a spirit of sound mind. Spirit is modifying all that. That indicates that you and I have a spirit of power. Believers in Christ are to live by that spirit of power. When did we get it? 1 Corinthians chapter 1, verse 24 says, "But unto them which are called, both Jews and Greeks, Christ the power of God and the wisdom of God." Notice, Christ the power of God. That means that when one receives Jesus Christ as personal Lord and Savior, he's born again. What does he get? He gets a brand new spirit, the spirit of Jesus Christ. Well, since Christ is declared to be the power of God, that means that not only do we get the spirit of Christ, but we also have a spirit of power. Because you have a spirit of power, you can now live by this spirit of power in your life. That doesn't mean that you have the power of God resident in you or manifesting in your life yet. This just means that you have a spirit of power whereby you can live by it. Now, how does a believer get the power of God within him? We need to look at several scriptures. In Romans chapter 1 and verse 16, the Bible says, "For I am not ashamed of the gospel of Christ. It is the power of God unto salvation to everyone that believes." So the gospel, which comes to us through the Word of God, this is the Word of God, which is the power of God. So as one receives the Word, that produces the power of God resident within them. So let's say if you receive the Word regarding healing into your heart, the power of God to produce healing, which is resident in the Word on healing, will dwell within you. And so that Word on healing has the power within itself, and it will produce it in one's life. In 1 Thessalonians 1 verse 5, "Our gospel came not unto you in word only, but also in power, and in the Holy Ghost, and in much assurance, as you know what manner of men we were among you for your sake." This scripture also reveals that the gospel comes to us in word and in power. Another scripture is Acts 20, verse 32. "Now, brethren, I commend you to God and to the word of his grace, which is able to build you up and to give you an inheritance among all them which are sanctified." This particular word, able, is a Greek word dunamai from the root word dunamis, which means power. And so this is declaring that the word of his grace has the power to build you up and to give you your inheritance in Christ. This means the more that the word is in you in area after area of the word of God, the more you'll have power in you, causing you to be built up and able to possess your inheritance in Christ. Now James 1:21 tells us something. It says that we are to receive with meekness the engrafted word, which is able to save your souls. Now, the word engrafted is a Greek word which means implanted. The word able is a Greek word dunamai, which means power. So it declares here that the word implanted in you produces power, which will be resident in you, which then will produce the salvation of your soul. Your soul is made up of your will, your intellect, and your emotion. And the word save means also to heal, to restore, to deliver, or to preserve. So the

strengthened with power by his Spirit in the inner man. The inner man is also called the inward man, as we see in 2 Corinthians 4:16, where it says, though our outward man perishes, yet the inward man is renewed day by day. And in 1 Peter 3:4, it says it's the hidden man of the heart. That's that man on the inside of us. So the Word of God, where is it implanted? It's implanted in the hidden, inner, inward man of the heart. In Hebrews chapter 8:10, it says, this is the covenant that I'll make with the house of Israel after those days, saith the Lord. I'll put my laws into their mind and write them in their hearts. We see in Hebrews 10:16, it says the reverse. It says, I'll put my laws into their hearts, and in their minds will I write them. And in 2 Corinthians 3:3, it speaks that you and I are the epistle of Christ, written not with ink, but with the Spirit of the living God, not in tables of stone, but in fleshy tables of the heart. Here we see that the Word of God is written and put in our mind and in our heart. As we see the Word being put and written in our heart and mind, this produces the power of God resonant within us in the inner man. In Luke chapter 5, verse 17, we see the power of the Lord was present when the Word of God was taught. Remember, it says in verse 17, it came to pass on a certain day as he was teaching that there were Pharisees and doctors of the law sitting by, which were come out of every town of Galilee and Judea and Jerusalem, and the power of the Lord was present to heal them. What was Jesus doing? He was teaching the Word on healing. What was the result? The power of the Lord was present to heal them. When God's Word is taught, the power of God is resident in that Word, and it will manifest that in one's life. But it has to be taught and sown in a person's heart and mind. In 1 Corinthians chapter 2, in verse 4 and 5, Paul said, my speech and my preaching was not with enticing words of man's wisdom, but in demonstration of the Spirit and of power, that your faith should not stand in the wisdom of men, but in the power of God. Here, Paul is declaring that his words and preaching were in demonstration of Spirit and power. What's our faith to be in? It's to be in the power of God. It's the Word that produces this demonstration of the power of God with a person as he receives the Word. So our faith is in the power of God that comes forth through the Word. And the result is the power of God will bring forth the promises in a believer's life. See, you and I are to live by the power of God. Well, this is why we got to get the Word in us. We must get the knowledge of His Word. In 2 Peter, in chapter 1, in verse 2 and 3, it says, grace and peace be multiplied unto you through the knowledge of God and of Jesus our Lord, according as His divine power has given unto us all things that pertain unto life and godliness, through the knowledge of Him that's called us to glory and virtue. So this is revealing that God's grace and peace, they're multiplied to us how? Through the knowledge of God. And through the knowledge of Him, His divine power, that's the dunamis, the power of God, will give you all things for life and godliness. Therefore, the more knowledge that one has through the Word of God, the more divine power will be at work in him to bring forth everything that you have need of in life. In Matthew 22, verse 29, we see the same thing implied, where Jesus said, you do err, not knowing the Scriptures, nor the power of God. Well, they didn't know the Scriptures, and they didn't know the power of God, because they're tied together. When you know the Scriptures, you have knowledge, then you will know of the power of God, because it will produce the promises in your life. In 2 Timothy 3, verse 15, it says, from a child thou hast known the holy Scriptures, which are able to make thee wise unto salvation through faith which is in Christ Jesus. Now, when we look at this particular verse, we see that the word able is the word dunamai, which means power, and means that we have the power of God through the Scriptures that will make us wise. And what does it result in? In the salvation of the Lord, which would be under the healing, the deliverance, the safety, the preservation of our life. So having knowledge of the Scriptures produces power, and that is absolutely essential to see the promises come to pass. In Acts chapter 18, verse 24, there was a man named Apollos, and it says he was mighty in the Scriptures. This word mighty in verse 24 is actually the translation of two Greek words, on and dunatos. On means being, and dunatos means powerful. So he was being powerful in the Scriptures, otherwise the Word of God.

0: God is going to produce power in a person. That's why believers need to get full of the Word of God, so you have the power of God resonant within you. Now in Luke chapter 24, verse 49, it says, "Behold, I send the promise of my Father upon you, but tarry ye in the city of Jerusalem until you be endued with power from on high." This phrase, endued with power from on high, the word power is dunamis. The word be endued is a word that's from one Greek word, enduo, which means to sink into clothing, to put something on, or to clothe. And the verb happens to be in the middle voice in the Greek. There's three voices in the Greek, the active, the middle, and the passive. In the active voice, the subject is performing the action. In the passive voice, the subject is being acted upon by someone else. In the middle voice, the subject is performing the action for himself. He's receiving the effect of that action. Therefore, the middle voice of this enduo means to clothe yourself or to put on yourself. So this particular verse is saying how we are to put on and clothe ourselves with power from on high. So it's the responsibility of every believer in Christ to put on and clothe himself with the power of God. How are you going to do it? It's through the Word. And we see this shown in Ephesians chapter 6 in verse 11, where it says, "Put on the whole armor of God, that you may be able to stand against the wiles of the devil." Now when it talks about this word put on is again this word enduo. And this again means to literally clothe yourself. It's also in the middle voice, so you clothe yourself or you put on yourself. So the believer is instructed to put on himself the whole armor of God. It's his responsibility to do it. And the result of the believer putting on the whole armor of God is that he is going to be able to stand against the wiles of the devil. This word able is dunamai, which means power, as we mentioned. So as a believer puts on the whole armor of God, he will have the power of God resonant within him to stand against the wiles, tricks, and strategies of the devil. So believers must get the power of God resonant within them and then live by it, and then you will walk in victory in life. As I close, I have a book on this subject called How to Live by Manifest Power and Might, available for $7, postage paid. 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

0: 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I'll pause here for just a minute to give you an opportunity to switch. We live in a time when most people, even within the church, view sex between consenting adults as a harmless, private matter. In sharp contrast, Alistair Begg illustrates the relevance and importance of pursuing sexual purity, whether you're single or married. Turn in your Bible to 1 Thessalonians chapter 4. We'll be starting today with verse 4.
1: Each of you should learn to control his own body in a way that is holy and honorable. Or as Phillips paraphrases it, every one of you should learn to control his body, keeping it pure and treating it with respect. Rather than dragging you into the etymology of it all, for what it's worth and for the provoking of your own further study, let me simply say that I think the NIV has got it right. And indeed, even if it has it wrong, and that the correct translation is wife, all that that does is specify and particularize the principle which is contained here. For if in learning to control our own bodies, as men essentially, in the matter of sexuality, there will be only one outlet for that, and that will be within the framework of marriage, as we will see. What Paul is addressing here is what he has already said in Romans chapter 6, and you may like to turn to it in verse 13, where he says, "Do not offer the parts of your body to sin as instruments of wickedness, but rather offer yourselves to God as those who have been brought from death to life, and offer the parts of your body to him as instruments of righteousness. For sin shall not be your master, because you are not under law, but under grace." Very clear and straightforward statement concerning the fact that the redeeming of our lives is a redeeming not simply of our souls, which will live forever, but the totality of who and what we are. And therefore, if our claim to have been radically changed by the power of the Spirit of God does not put restraints upon and constrain the whole matter of human sexuality, then we're actually living in a fantasy world, and our statements are unmatched by our lifestyle. Now, although John Stott suggests that this should be read as a wife, and with that we choose humbly to disagree, he makes these two very helpful statements which are hard to pass up, and I want to pass them on to you. And they will serve you well if you write these down in your Bible, on the flyleaf of your Bible, in a notebook somewhere, and you take them with you throughout all your days. Statement number one, sex has a God-given context, namely heterosexual marriage. It is therefore forbidden in every other context. Prior to marriage, it is referred to as fornication. Irrespective of whether you're engaged, irrespective of whether you really like this girl, you really like this guy, you really think they're going to be your only one, la la, blah blah, that is absolutely verboten in Scripture. It is referred to as fornication. It is a violation of all of God's intended purpose for sex. It is also a violation in the realm of adultery, namely, the involvement sexually with somebody other than your marriage partner after you have been married. And it also means that homosexuality, which is an expression of sexuality which the Bible refers to as deviant, which is beyond marriage, also runs contrary to the clear instruction of these verses here. Learning to control his own body within the framework of God's intended purpose means one thing and one thing only, namely, that the God-given context for sexual fulfillment, sexual intercourse experienced and enjoyed, is and only is, says the Bible, within the framework of marriage. Now that immediately runs counter to the sex-crazed culture in which Paul was living in Corinth and to which he was writing in Thessalonica. But it obviously didn't daunt him. It certainly is contrary to the crazy environment in which we are living today. So much of what is offered up to us as wonderful literature or wonderful cinematography is nothing other than a deviation from God's intended plan and purpose. And the great subtlety of the evil one is that he takes that which is poison and he wraps it in some of the most beautiful concoctions and gildings so that the unsuspecting may eat of it and begin to die. Whatever we may want to say about this, it is hard to deny the clarity of Paul's expression. The sexual expression of love is within the God-given context of marriage. Well, what about single people? Someone immediately asks. And what a valid and vital question that is. Either someone who remains single, having never been married, or someone who, as a result of divorce, now finds themselves single, or as a result of widowhood, is now living alone and does not have the context for this fulfillment of sexual love. Well, helpfully, John Stott has lived as a single man, and he adds a statement concerning this, which I noted and quote for you now. Speaking of single people and including himself, he says, "What about us? We too must accept this apostolic teaching, however hard it may seem, as God's good purpose both for us and for society. We shall not become a bundle of frustrations and inhibitions if we embrace God's standard, but only if we rebel against it. Christ's yoke is easy, provided we submit to it. It is possible for human sexual energy to be redirected both into affectionate relationships with friends of both sexes and into the loving service of others. Multitudes of Christian singles, both men and women, can testify to this." And then very tellingly, he adds this concluding sentence, "Alongside a natural loneliness, accompanied sometimes by acute pain, we can find joyful self-fulfillment in the self-giving service of God and of other people." Now, that's worth the tape, just for that quote, especially if you're wrestling with this issue as a single person. And it comes with greater impact, having been written by one who has lived for virtually 70 years in sexual purity himself. So, sex has a God-given context, namely heterosexual marriage. And his second statement is that sex has a God-given style, namely honor and holiness and purity. That's what he says in verse 5. He says, "In contrast to the heathen who do not know God and who live in passionate lust, the style in relationship to the enjoyment of God's purposes in this matter is one that is to be touched by and framed by all that is holy and honorable." Incidentally, there is a direct correlation between not knowing God and all of the chaos that follows from that. Paul is here referring not to the fact that somehow or another these people are unfortunate enough to be in this position, but rather he is referring to their blameworthy neglect of the revelation which has been given to them. And to address that, we need to go, as we go so many times, to Romans chapter 1, and you can read it there at your leisure. But it says concerning man in verse 21, that although they knew God, they neither glorified him as God nor gave thanks to him, but their thinking became futile and their foolish hearts were darkened, and so on and so on. And verse 24, therefore God gave them over in the sinful desires of their hearts to sexual impurity. One of the great indicators that a culture has turned its back on the knowledge of God that has been revealed is the sexual morass into which it falls. And it is arguable just whether the framework of Thessalonica or Corinth was any worse than that which we're dealing with in contemporary Cleveland this evening. The application of honor and holiness in the matter of sexuality, in living in purity, is applicable both to the single individual and is applicable within the framework of marriage itself. And for that reason, the writer of the Hebrews says in Hebrews 13 and verse 4, marriage should be honored by all and the marriage bed kept pure. We fall foul of this if we think somehow or another that once we have entered into marriage, we've passed through the threshold and are now beyond the realm in which a call to sexual purity would have any abiding and meaningful implications for us. The fact of the matter is, marriage is not a form of legalized lust. Marriage, as God intended, is something that is marked by holiness and honor, and that is to be part of sexual fulfillment within marriage. There is a vast distinction between the desire to possess somebody selfishly to one's own ends and the desire to unselfishly love and cherish and respect and fulfill the needs and the longings of that individual. And honor and holiness and purity are to be the very framework and context and style of love within this physical realm. Back to our imaginary dialogue. Well, says somebody, that is fairly clear. In fact, it's very clear. Isn't, though, this matter of our sexuality just some personal and private concern? Well, that takes us to verse 6. And in this matter, no one should wrong his brother or take advantage of him. Phillips, again, you cannot break this rule without in some way cheating your fellow men. It is impossible to engage in sexual sin, either in our minds or in actual physical terms, without cheating somebody else out of what is rightly theirs. The implication is very clear. Sexual sin is not only an offense against God, against holiness, against honor, against my own body. Sexual sin is an act of fraud against my brother or my sister, because in engaging in that, I take what is rightly theirs. And back to the dialogue. Well, isn't God so loving that he'll just overlook this kind of thing? After all, there's so much of it going on around us. In listening to a tape of a church far from here this week, the person addressing these verses on the tape said that the people who conducted the premarital counseling within this particular church, well-known, significant evangelical church, reported to the senior pastor that of all the young couples interviewed prior to marriage, 75% of them had already engaged in premarital sex within the church. And we're certainly here at 50 and maybe higher. Do you think the Bible is practical? Do you think the Bible speaks to the issues of our lives? It does. And what does it say? Verse 6b, the Lord will punish men for all such sins as we have already told you and warned you. Paul has already addressed this issue. Why would he address the issue? Because it was such an important issue. The people who were the believers in Thessalonica had come out of a dreadful background. They had come out of a background where worship involved prostitution, where the contemporary culture of their day was such that the only reason a man had a wife was to bring civility to his existence and to make sure that there were meals and he had children provided for. But all of his dalliance and his enjoyment was to be found beyond that. And these people had come to faith in Jesus Christ out of that kind of background. And so he says to them, you remember before I told you about this, and I warned you about this before, and I'm writing to you about it again. I want you to know how to please God. If you're going to please God, you need to live a holy life. If you want to know what it means to live a holy life, you can't evade the issue of sexuality. And if you want to know how to live in sexual fulfillment and freedom, then don't do it before you get married and only live within the framework of marriage afterwards. We don't need any Tommy Rod about safe sex. No sinful sex is safe. The issue is God's way and only His way. And God will punish all who violate His commands. Now, clearly that will happen on the day of Pentecost, but it is already operative. That's the whole issue there in Romans chapter 1, is it not? Part of the punishment of God upon a culture is that He gives people over to their sexual deviances. Therefore, God gave them over in the sinful desires of their hearts to sexual impurity for the degrading of their bodies with one another. They exchanged the truth of God for a lie. They worshipped and served created things rather than the Creator. And because of this, God gave them over to shameful lusts. And that led them into the realm of homosexuality. Men committed indecent acts with other men, now notice this, and received in themselves the due penalty for their perversion. Loved ones, these are solemn, sacred, vital, chilling, necessary, staggering statements. The fact that they are all so incredibly staggering is an indication of the dire straits in which our culture tonight is to be found. The final phrase in verse 6 makes it clear that Paul, as I say, had to keep coming back to this issue. And so do we. Well, says the imaginary dialogue, can you give it to me in one sentence? Yes, says Paul, I can. Verse 7, God did not call us to be impure, but to live a holy life. People get all steamed up about what the call of God is in their life. They go from person to person and bookstore to bookstore, wondering about what the call of God is in their life. The call of God in our life is really pretty straightforward. You just need to take a concordance and look up call and look at all the things He's called us to. He calls us to salvation. He calls us to sanctification, 1 Thessalonians 4. He calls us to suffering in 1 Peter chapter 3. He calls us to service in Romans chapter 12. He calls us to sacrifice. And I'm going to just tell you something in passing, that if you and I begin to focus on the clear things to which God has called us, to salvation, to sacrifice, to suffering, to sanctification, and to service, then many of the other things which are our preoccupation will actually begin to fall into line. Well, is this not a little extreme? Not at all, says Paul. We're at verse 8. Therefore, he who rejects this instruction doesn't reject man, but God, who gives you His Holy Spirit. Phillips again, anyone who makes light of the matter is not making light of a man's ruling, but of God's command. It is not for nothing that the Spirit God gives is called the Holy Spirit. And the interesting thing in this is that it's in the present tense. He doesn't say, therefore he who rejects this instruction does not reject a man, but God, who gave you His Holy Spirit. It says, who gives you His Holy Spirit. In other words, in the call to sanctification, He doesn't leave us on our own. He gives us His Holy Spirit. He enables us moment by moment as we live in obedience to His Word. He gives us the Holy Spirit and says, Paul, understand that the Spirit that He gives us is holy. Therefore, when we disregard this instruction, we disregard God. It's God who called us to sanctification. And therefore, if I disregard the call, I am not despising man, but I am despising God Himself. The prohibition is divine, and the person who treats sexual sin lightly is in effect treating God as one who can be disregarded. I do believe that many of us would do well to take the first few verses of 1 Thessalonians 4 and get away with them and get on our knees before them. And as singles and as teens, cry to God for the grace necessary to live differently. And some of us within the framework of our marriages need to recognize the awesome implications of this instruction as it relates to honor and as it relates to holiness and as it relates to rightness. And which of us this evening does not find ourselves before these verses struck dumb? Whether as a result of failure in the distant past or in the immediate present, physical or mental. Beware the rising spirit of the Pharisee within your heart. You find yourself saying, I thank you that I am not as other men are. And thank you, Lord, that this is very interesting, this stuff tonight, but it doesn't seem to have much to do with me. You are in deep difficulty. And come again to 1 John 1. If we confess our sins, He is faithful and just to forgive our sins and to cleanse us from all unrighteousness. There is little doubt, dear ones, that in the arena of sexuality, we declare much about the state of our Christian profession. May God bring secret sins into the open in order that they might be forgiven and forsaken, and that we might go on to learn how to please Him.
0: 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Here at Truth for Life, we believe the Bible's teaching is as relevant today as it has ever been, and that's why our mission is to teach the Bible with clarity and relevance, so that unbelievers will become committed followers of Christ, believers will be established in their faith, and local churches will be strengthened. And in keeping with that mission, Alistair is speaking this weekend at the Worldwide Mission Convention in Bangor, Northern Ireland, starting today, in fact. This is an international evangelical event dedicated to promoting and supporting global mission. The theme this year is Pressing On, Continuing the Mission Work of the Global Church. So we want to ask you to keep Alistair and the other speakers, those in attendance, in your prayers. I know they'll appreciate you asking God to direct and encourage them and help them be faithful to His will and His word and to be bold in their proclamation of the gospel. Alistair will be speaking at other events during the year. You can view his speaking schedule and continue to pray for him as he travels. 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Thanks for listening this week. We hope you enjoy your weekend and are able to worship with your local church. On Monday, we'll look at one of the key hallmarks of genuine faith. 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
1: the power of the Holy Spirit, not only to teach Sunday school, to take care of children, to teach, to preach, to do whatever it is that needs to be done, especially when it comes to the working in the Church of Jesus Christ in ministry. We need the power of the Holy Spirit to fulfill the work that God has given to each one of us here this evening.

0: Welcome to Somebody Loves You Radio, the Bible teaching ministry of Raul Reese in Diamond Bar, California. We're glad you've joined us for more from Raul's series focused on the Holy Spirit. Today, he'll explain how we can continually open ourselves to the filling of God's Spirit, recognizing that each day we surrender to Him is another day He can equip us to serve with God's wisdom, power, and courage. Stay with us to see how the third member of the Trinity is an ever-present blessing in our lives. Here's Raul Reese with part one of the lesson, Filled with the Holy Spirit.
1: Jesus Christ has just died on the cross, and the disciples and the women not only already have been commissioned by the Lord, but as the Lord already had told them when Jesus died on the cross, He told them to go ahead and to wait and then to go to Galilee, and there is where He would meet Him, which we call the post-resurrection time, which was the 40 days of Christ when He came back from the dead and He ministered and He appeared to the disciples and He ministered to their needs, and He also gave them the promise of the Holy Spirit. But what's amazing about that is that during that post-resurrection time, in chapter 1 of the book of Acts, as Jesus in John's Gospel, chapter 20, verse 22, you don't have to turn to it, He said this, and then when He had said this, He breathed on them and said to them, "Receive you the Holy Spirit." At that particular time, in John chapter 20, verse 22, the disciples of Jesus Christ became born again of the Holy Spirit. Now, the reason I say that is because I told you in times past, as we've studied concerning the work of the Holy Spirit, that there are three prepositions in the Greek of the Holy Spirit. He's with you, He's in you, and He comes upon you. Tonight, we're going to be dealing with the pre-experience or the upon experience. We already dealt with the with and with the in, which we not only share with you, but with others, that the first preposition of the Greek of the Holy Spirit is that the Holy Spirit, first of all, works with a person when He's trying to bring them to conviction. Nobody really in this room or listening to the radio tonight or outside of this room or in any part of the world can ever come to Jesus Christ unless it is the work of the Holy Spirit. I don't care how many times you may share with your grandmother or your grandfather or mother or father or brother and sister, it is only the work of the Holy Spirit that will ever bring them to conversion. You can bring them to a service like this, or you can take them to a baptism, or you can take them to a concert or to whatever it may be, and it is not until the Holy Spirit convicts them of their sin that they can ever be converted to Jesus Christ. And this is why it's so important that we understand that it's not you and I that have ever converted anyone to Jesus Christ, but it's always been the work of the Holy Spirit. So as we come to the book of Acts, we have now what we call the continuing factor, because it is, again, Luke writing a continuation of the Gospel of Luke, but these are the Acts of the Apostles. Or literally, this should be called the book of the Acts of the Holy Spirit. Because everything that it deals with in the book of Acts, historically speaking, is what happened after Jesus died and gave the promise of the Holy Spirit, and how the Holy Spirit not only converted people, but baptized people and sent them out to fulfill the Great Commission. That's what the book of Acts is all about. Let me begin by reading verse 1 through verse 8 tonight, which are the last words of Jesus. He says, "To the former account I made, O Theophilus, of all that Jesus began both to do and to teach, until the day in which He was taken up to heaven, after He, through the Holy Spirit, had given commandments to the apostles whom He had chosen, to whom He also presented Himself alive with His suffering by many infallible proofs, being seen by them during 40 days and speaking of the things pertaining to the kingdom of God." So here He gives you a little insight in verse 3 to the post-resurrection time, the 40 days that Christ was here on earth with the disciples. "And being assembled together with them, He commanded them not to depart from Jerusalem." And here it is. but to wait for the promise of the Father, which he said, you have heard from me. For John truly baptized you with water, but you shall be baptized with the Holy Spirit not many days from now. Notice that the baptism of the Holy Spirit is a complete different experience from salvation, from regeneration. Because in John chapter 20, as I told you before, in verse 22, there is where that we regenerated. There is where they became born again of the Holy Spirit. The Holy Spirit came into their lives. And what Jesus is talking about here is the epi or the upon experience, which is the baptism or the filling of the Holy Spirit in my life. It's a total separate experience from salvation and regeneration. And let me say this to you, that every one of us here, young or old, needed in our lives every day. For the baptism of the Holy Spirit, it is the power that is given to you to fulfill God's work and God's service in this life. Without it, you can't. It is power given to you to fulfill the ministry and the call that God has given to each one of us as believers in the kingdom of God here tonight. And so here he begins to make the promise, but look what else he says. Therefore, he says, when they had come together, they asked him, saying, now this is Jesus glorified, getting ready to ascend to heaven. And they're going to ask him a question. And they said to him, they asked him, saying, Lord, will you at this time restore the kingdom of Israel or to Israel? They thought that Jesus would die. And literally, he wouldn't die, first of all, but that he would actually take on Rome and defeat Rome, and then he would actually bring in the kingdom, and they would sit on 12 thrones, and he would rule over them, and then everything would be nice and dandy for everybody, and there would be peace. But when he died, now that he rises again, they ask him, Lord, now that you've died and rose again, is this the time that you're going to restore the nation of Israel back to its original order? And watch what he says. And he said unto them, it is not for you to know the times or the seasons which the Father has put in his own authority. Which literally means, hey, mind your own business. That's God's business. Watch what else he says. But, he says, you, one thing I know for sure, but you shall receive power, dunamis power. We get our word dynamite in the English for power here. But you shall receive dynamite or dynamic power when the Holy Spirit has come upon. There it is again, epi, the upon experience upon you. Or we can say here, not only the power that will come upon you, but power for service. He says, and you shall be witnesses to me in Jerusalem, in all of Judea, in Samaria, and to the ends of the earth. Notice what Jesus Christ has just told them and what he's telling you and what he's telling me. This is the great promise that Jesus Christ has made to each one of us. We come to the great work of the Holy Spirit in the life of the believer. You and I are believers. If you have repented of your sins and you have accepted Jesus Christ into your heart, then that makes you a believer. And the baptism with the Holy Spirit, or what we call filled with the Holy Spirit, is the powerful experience that not only each one of us can receive this evening, but it's the experience that the early church received in their own personal lives, and miraculously, they had growth in the church. In 1 week, over 25,000 people were converted because of the power of the Holy Spirit and because of the power the disciples received from the Holy Spirit. Why isn't it happening today the way it happened in the early church? We have the Holy Spirit. The Holy Spirit hasn't ceased. As some say that the gifts of the Holy Spirit stopped in apostolic times, they're not for today. Wrong. Therefore, today, the Bible speaks about this. Did you know that the book of Acts is the only book in the New Testament that doesn't have an ending or an amen? It continues on even today. It's still making history. Why? Because the Holy Spirit is the one that has been left here for each one of us until Christ comes again. As the Paracletus, the one that will come alongside to assist, to teach, to lead, to convict, to help us. To baptize us. As a matter of fact, According to the World Christian Encyclopedia, this is what they say about what's happened in the world today concerning the Holy Spirit. They said there are in the world today some 51 million believers in Pentecostal churches who have experienced the baptism with the Holy Spirit. Besides this, 11 million more in other churches who enjoy the fullness of this blessing. If that is true, then why do we see so much carnality today in the church? If that is true. If we have this power that God speaks about, then why is it that you and I constantly fall into sin? And there are so many people within the Church of Jesus Christ that don't have they are being defeated every day of their lives concerning their lives in Jesus Christ. It's like a roller coaster ride when they're walking with Christ, when the Bible says that we can have power and victory over sin. Sin should never dominate over our lives. Romans chapter 6 talks about that. We have the power to put sin to death. But I'm going to get to that later on as we move on in the study here. I want us to recognize tonight that the principal work of the Holy Spirit is exalting Jesus Christ. And if you ever hear anybody preaching that we need to give glory and honor to the Holy Spirit, believe me, they're wrong. Because the Holy Spirit has come to bring glory and honor to the Lord Jesus Christ. We never ever give glory and honor and lift up the Holy Spirit. It is Jesus that sent the Holy Spirit, and the Holy Spirit himself gives glory and honor to Jesus Christ.
0: 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Let's rejoin Raul now for the conclusion of today's study.
1: When we speak of the baptism with the Holy Spirit, we recognize one thing, that Jesus Christ is the baptizer with the Holy Spirit. Mark that. Jesus is the baptizer of the Holy Spirit. This baptism that we speak about the Holy Spirit is probably the most important in connection with our spiritual life and service in the life of every believer. You need the power of the Holy Spirit not only to teach Sunday school, to take care of children, to teach, to preach, to do whatever it is that needs to be done, especially when it comes to the working in the Church of Jesus Christ in ministry. We need the power of the Holy Spirit to fulfill the work that God has given to each one of us here this evening. The Bible also teaches that the baptism with the Holy Spirit is a separate, totally different, distinct action, but total different baptism from regeneration. It's not the same experience. And yet there are people that say that it's the same experience. They use Ephesians chapter 4 verses 1 through 7. And then they use 1 Corinthians chapter 12 where it speaks about one Lord, one Spirit, one of everything. But the Bible says that it's a different, distinct experience. And it's not a once and for all experience. It can happen every day. Every day we can be Spirit filled by the Holy Spirit if we come to God and ask him. But I think it's important that as we see Christ here, not only giving his command to receive power, I also believe that part of that problem today in the church and outside of the church today is because of the lack of power in the church and the lack of power in the life of the believer. It seems that people are not making great progress when it comes to overcoming sin. And temptation is given to them, or sin or temptation or the desires of the flesh. But it seems that today more people are falling into greater sin. And when you talk to people, you ask them, how are you doing? Well, I'm barely making it. How can we be barely making it when we have the greatest power in the world, the Lord Jesus Christ and his Holy Spirit? How can that be? You see, there are so many believers today in the bondage of sinful desires and appetites of the flesh. And that's one of the reasons they're not getting anywhere. Because they're living in the life of carnality. They're living a life of defeat constantly. You see, we need to pray for the power of the Holy Spirit, because I personally feel that the only way that the church can ever continue not only to be a testimony to our community and to our loved ones and to our friends, but this is the only way that we're going to be able to reach the world for Jesus Christ and see true revival even in America. It is only through the power of the Holy Spirit. We need to pray and be open to His leading in our personal lives. We need to be open vessels to Jesus Christ. As a matter of fact, Jesus Himself in John 14, 16, 18, listen to what He said. He made the promise that the Holy Spirit would be here to assist us and to abide with us forever. That's a promise. Listen to what He says. And I will pray the Father, and He will give you another helper that He may abide with you forever. The Spirit of truth, whom the world cannot receive because it neither sees Him nor knows Him. But you know Him, for He dwells with you and will be in you, and I will not leave you as orphans, but I will come to you. That's a promise. The Lord already has done that. Then Jesus made a second promise of the Holy Spirit, that He would come and that He would teach you and would bring all things to your minds or to remembrance. John 14, 26 says this, "But the Helper, the Holy Spirit, whom the Father will send in My name, He will teach you all things and bring to your remembrance all things that I have ever said unto you." And of course, that is the help that the Holy Spirit will give to each one of us to read the Old Testament, to read the New Testament, and each book line upon line, precept upon precept. And as we read the whole counsel of God, and as we're witnessing or thinking or studying, God's Holy Spirit brings to our remembrance those things that we've studied. And if you haven't read the Old Testament, then He cannot bring anything from the Old Testament to your minds. Only what you've read, only what you've studied, can He bring up. And that's why the Holy Spirit was given to us, to teach us and lead us and guide us into all truth. I read today R.A. Torrey's book, one of the greatest not only pastor teachers, but writers of the 18 and 1900s. As a matter of fact, he wrote this little book that is called The Baptism of the Holy Spirit. I read it all today because it was so good. Just like, you know, in enrichment, I read it before, but it was kind of like a renewing in my own personal life. This is what he says about the Holy Spirit. He says, "It is quite possible to have something, yes, much of the Spirit's presence and work in the heart, and yet come short of that special fullness and work known in the Bible as the baptism or filling with the Holy Spirit." You see, you already have come to Jesus Christ when you repented. The Holy Spirit was with you. He came into your life. And you can be sitting there and you say, "Well, I'm a Christian." And I would say, "Amen, you are a Christian." But something that I see in your life, if there is no power. Think how many of you tonight that are sitting here, and maybe those listening through radio, can say to me, "Man, I am overrunning with the Holy Spirit." You need it. And God wants to give it to you if you want it. Let me begin by the names and the experiences that many people call the baptism of the Holy Spirit. First of all, it is not a second definite work of grace. It is not a second definite work of grace. Secondly, it is not a second blessing, because it's a continual overflowing whenever you want it, 7 days a week or 31 days or 30 days in the month or 52 weeks in the year. You can have it all the time you want it. It is not sanctification or holiness. That's not what it is. As a matter of fact, what the baptism of the Holy Spirit is this. It's number one, the promise of the Father through His Son, Jesus Christ. Listen to Luke 24, 49 and Acts 1, 4, what He says. He says, "Behold, I send the promise of My Father upon you, but tarry in the city of Jerusalem until you are endued with power from on high." This is the different power. You see, Jesus is telling the disciples not to go anywhere, even though they've accepted Christ as Lord and Savior, until they're empowered for service by the Holy Spirit. And this is why so many of our young people today do not have power over their life, because they haven't been baptized with the Holy Spirit. And that's why they constantly fall into sin. In Acts 1:4, he said this, and being assembled together with them, he commanded them not to depart from Jerusalem.

0: And then he said this in Acts 5:32. And as we are his witnesses of these things, so also is the Holy Spirit whom God has given to those who, listen, obey him. Obedience is part of being filled with the Holy Spirit in your life. And we're going to talk about the hindrances that can hinder the work of God in your life too. Thirdly, it is a command of the Lord to receive the baptism of the Holy Spirit. We already read Acts 1:4. Ephesians 5:18 says this, and do not be drunk with wine in which in the dispensation, but be you continually filled with the Holy Spirit. Notice, not just once in a while. The word there in Greek, to be filled, is a continual factor, continually being filled every day, every hour, every moment of our time in our lives.
1: 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And thanks again for including us in your day today. We hope you'll be with us again next time as we continue this series exploring the matchless impact of the Holy Spirit in our lives. We'll discover more of what it looks like to listen for His leading and follow Him with the boldness of absolute surrender. Now, here's Raul with a final thought.
0: And then it's important that we understand that the purpose and necessity of the baptism of the Holy Spirit, number one, is for power and service. Acts 1:8, we read, but you shall receive power when the Holy Spirit comes upon you, and you shall be my witnesses to me in Jerusalem, all of Judea, Samaria, and to the ends of the whole earth. Secondly, this is important. Not only empowers you for service, but secondly, it empowers you for spiritual warfare. The Bible says in Ephesians 6:12, for we do not wrestle against flesh and blood, but against principalities, against powers, and against rulers of darkness of this age, and against spiritual hosts and wickedness in heavenly places. And then again, there in the book of Ephesians, listen carefully, chapter 6, in verse 18, he says this, and this is so good. He says, praying always with all prayer and supplication in the Holy Spirit, being watchful to this end with all perseverance and supplication for all the saints. God wants us to be baptized for spiritual warfare with the Holy Spirit.
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11: This is Jim Daly from Focus on the Family. 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
12: And the number one influence is how the parents are living. And again, we already knew this by reading Deuteronomy, when God says, you know, speak it all day, you know, write it on your door frames as you walk, as you lie down. Share this with your children. And so it's so true. And you're so right. None of us are going to be perfect. I don't know how many times I have apologized to my children and asked for their forgiveness, because we mess up. But that's a great opportunity for them to see, no, the Lord is real.
13: That's Dr. Holly Brand, and she joins us today on Focus on the Family with Jim Daly. Thank you for joining us. I'm John Fuller.
11: John, here's a headline. Pop culture is everywhere. It's kind of like, duh. But, I mean, it's in our face a lot, and so often it clashes with the Word of God, especially for us as Christians. I mean, going to Vegas for a conference or something, you're not going to gamble. But you go to Vegas, I mean, it's just all over the place. Gene has said to me, we're never going here again.
13: Mm-hmm. Even the airport in Vegas is like that.
11: The billboards, especially if you have young boys. I remember those days. Yeah. We'd be diving to cover the kids' eyes, you know, because it's just so in your face. And mom and dad, that's part of our responsibility, is to raise up our children in a way that they can form strong faith. And how do we set the kind of the developmental seeds to be able to do that and to help them be in the world, but not of the world, mm-hmm. right? Small intentional choices in parenting can have a lifelong impact. I think we're seeing that with mm-hmm. our kids. I'm sure, mm-hmm. John, you're seeing that with yours. Mm-hmm. And, you know, today we have a special guest who's written a great little workbook, Christ and Culture 2.0. And she is a professor at a Christian university and deals with the young culture every day. And so I'm looking forward to this discussion.
13: I am too, Jim. And Dr. Holly Brand has served as professor of psychology at Missouri Baptist University in St. Louis, where she was honored with the MBU Distinguished Professor Award. She specializes in child, adolescent, and adult development. But perhaps more importantly, she's married to Todd, and they have three older children. And that book that you mentioned, Jim, is really terrific, Christ and Culture 2.0. Learn more about that workbook and our guest at focusonthefamily.com/broadcast.
11: Holly, welcome to Focus on the Family.
12: Well, thank you, Jim and John. You know that I love all things Focus on the Family, so this is truly an honor. Truly.
11: What's so fun is you're like a super fan. You say you listen to the program every day.
12: I do every day.
11: We love that.
13: We do, indeed.
11: And you do it on the app, which is convenient.
13: Why don't more people do it on the app, Jim? That was a good question you asked.
12: Awesome.
11: Yeah, it's really good. You got access to everything there at the
12: exactly.
11: app. So you're in the middle of being a observer mm-hmm. of the cultural clash because you're on a college campus every day.
12: Absolutely.
11: And you're hearing 18, 19-year-olds coming into your classroom and talking about stuff. You're a PhD in psychology, mm-hmm. so you have that great background to better understand how people think and mm-hmm. what wires the human brain. Mm-hmm. In that context, what are you seeing on a college campus that may be different today than it was 20 years ago?
12: Oh, absolutely. So I just finished my 25th year, which blows my mind. And I would say the increase in anxiety and mm-hmm. fear and worry and despair even.
11: Wow.
12: And even over things that are, you know, what we would consider just daily challenges, daily stress.
11: Normal stuff.
12: Yeah. Normal dailiness. Their ability to cope is really limited. And so that's a big thing that I've seen over 25 years. I've also seen the increase of moral relativism. So you get to choose what's right for you, and I get to choose what's right for me, and there's no understanding of absolute truth. I think the last data that I saw is that about 4% of people have a belief in absolute truth, which is startling. And so if you don't have that foundation of truth, the world is a scary place.
11: Yeah.
12: The world is a scary place anyway. But they're really struggling. And this is even on a Christian campus.
11: So, Holly, how did this workbook come about?
12: Okay. So maybe like a lot of people, I became really alert to the cultural rot when I became a parent, especially the parent of a little boy. Mm. And so a little bit of backstory. Tanner would have been about 3, so it would have been about 2006, and it's a Saturday afternoon, and we're watching Cardinals baseball, and all of a sudden, commercial break, there was a company back then who was using basically soft porn to sell their product, and this commercial comes on, and it's a striptease, and Tanner's little 3-year-old eyes were like saucers, and I'm like, oh! And I'm, you know, scrambling for the remote, and I turn it off, and then I got mad, like mama bear mad. Mm. Like, who thinks it's okay on a Saturday afternoon to put this kind of content in front of my child? And so a couple years later, we enroll our children in a local Christian school, which is a wonderful Christian school, but even I discovered Christian schools are not immune from cultural influence.
13: Right.
12: And so I would see things there too, and I just continued to complain about it. And at that time, I was president of the school board at the school. And Todd,
11: that's pretty funny,
12: right?
11: Actually.
12: So you guys know my wonderful Todd. And he looked at me one day as I was complaining, and he said, "You're the president of the school board. Do something about it." And
11: that
12: he
11: sounds just like Todd.
12: It sounds just like Todd. And I was like, "Well,"
11: yeah.
12: I still didn't know what to do. And then came the phone call. It's always the phone call. So a year or so later, I get a phone call from a dad of a 3rd grade girl at our school, And so this little girl was describing the wedding she had gone to for two women. And the dad, who's a strong believer, strong Christian man, he said on the phone to me, "I was so taken aback. I didn't know what to say, and I didn't say anything." And he said, "I've been kicking myself for 24 hours. So he said, "My question to you as president of the school board, how far is our school willing to go on matters of the culture?"
14: Yeah.
12: I thanked him. I hung up, and I said, "Okay, Lord." And as fast as my hand would write, 36 topics just came pouring out. And that was the foundation of Christ and Culture. And then fast forward about 8 years later, and I get the phone call, "Would you consider doing a second edition and include gender identity?"
14: In the workbook. And again, I love the style of the workbook, because this is great for parents to sit down and go through. What would you say the target age range is for the workbook?
12: So, great question. So I originally wrote it to use as curriculum in our children's Christian school. And so at the time, we decided to start it in third grade, so around the age of eight to nine. And if you look at some of the topics, such as pornography, you might say, "Oh, that seems early." Well, if you understand that the average age of exposure to pornography is eight, we have to get into these kids with truth so that they can be able to discern the cultural rot. And so actually, first and second graders are exposed to the content as well. They just don't have their own copy. And they remove some of the heavier topics.
14: But you really
12: early.
14: Yeah, in that regard, it's like elementary school age.
12: Absolutely.
14: To sit down and do this as a Bible study with them.
12: Absolutely.
14: Or prep with them. And but in there, you also talk about three pillars upon which our children's lives should be built. Let's hit those three pillars.
12: You got it. So the first 5 years of life, authority, respect for authority, legitimate sources of authority. So primarily God and parents, because there is this concept called the two-year-old teenager. So parents, we panic when our kids become teenagers, like, teenage rebellion, here it comes. Teenage rebellion is not normal human development, and it's not inevitable. And so that rebellious teenager was a rebellious two-year-old who was not properly disciplined, because the word discipline means to teach three things: self-control, character, and acceptable behavior. Well, most of us focus on the acceptable behavior part, and we miss the heart of the child. And so if you can get proper respect for authority by the age of five, you've got a good foundation. And so then the next pillar between really 6 and 12, and you don't wait until six to start this, but you really emphasize it, character. Who are you when no one's looking, doing the right thing because it's the right thing to do? And what comes after age 12 is obviously the teen years. And they are going to be faced with so many character decisions that you and I can't make for them. My kids have never invited me on one of their dates. Isn't that rude?
14: I'm fun. You must have been bummed out.
12: Yeah. Right?
14: I'm fun.
12: I'm like, I'm fun. I don't get to go on their dates for them. So they're going to be faced with character decisions in the area of sexuality, to cheat or not to cheat, to use AI on my homework, to lie or not to lie. I mean, it's all day, every day, character decisions. And so if they don't have the foundation of character development before the teen years, teen years.
14: I mean, and that's good. I want to make a point here because it's, I was going to wait till later, but I think this is a good spot.
12: And we still have the third pillar, but
14: go ahead and finish the third pillar. That's good.
12: So the third pillar during the teen years is identity development. Answering the question, who am I? Because aging is just an accumulation of days. It's literally one day on top of the next day. Hello, you're 92. And so if you don't have your identity solidly secure by the time you hit age 20, then everything that builds from there is hindered.
14: Boy, no, in that context, that takes me to the competition for identity. I mean, the culture is all about, you know, absorb this identity, be this identity.
12: Absolutely.
14: Let's just jump into that
12: a little deeper.
14: I mean, when you're talking about identity for kids, I think some parents, Holly, would be thinking, how do I do that? I got a day job, too.
12: Okay. Mm-hmm. It's so much simpler than we think, and it's in the daily communication. So I've been speaking and teaching and writing for 25, 30 years now, and I am convinced that the root cause of virtually every problem that every human has is lack of identity in Jesus. I really, really believe that. And so there are two basic types of identity. The first is basic identity. You are a child created in the image of God. You are of great worth, of great value, and that will never change. The other is role identity that really gets developed and focused on during the teen years. But we miss the basic identity. And so many kids are left to wonder, well, who am I? And then we find it in our role identity. For example, I am Mrs. Todd Brand. Okay? Big part of my identity. Todd had a heart attack and almost died a few months ago. Who would I have been if he had passed away? If he dies before me, I'll no longer be Mrs. Todd Brand. If I have my identity tied to something that is changeable, I'm in big trouble. Mm-hmm. So from the, you asked how to build this in because we have day jobs. When my kids were babies, every time I would change their diaper, I would pretty much share the gospel.
14: Yeah, no,
12: like,
14: I mean.
12: Like, might as well start in. And I would just tell them, you are a child created in the image of God. You are precious. You are so loved. You are valuable. And see, that will never change. Mm-hmm. And if you can get a child to the teen years with that solid basic identity, they can see through the lies of the culture. For example, number one reason that teenage girls give for having sex during the teen years, they want to feel loved.
14: Mm-hmm.
12: What a perverted idea of love.
13: Hmm.
12: It promises so much but delivers literally nothing. And so there's a scripture. It's in Proverbs 27:7. A satisfied soul loathes the honeycomb. But to a hungry soul, every bitter thing is sweet. Let's unpack that, because I was that hungry soul. I was that hungry 20-year-old approval-seeking girl looking for love and affection through relationships. I was her. So a satisfied soul who knows who they are can see right through that flattering tongue who just wants to use them. But to a hungry soul who's hungry for love and affection and attention, what will ultimately cause her bitter pain seems sweet at the time. And so if you know who you are, I am who I am says I am, if you know that going into the teen years, it's so much easier to say no. And if you it takes so much character to say no, it takes no character to say yes to peer pressure. So I am just convinced that if we could get the basic identity solid and cemented by the time the teen years hit, then you know who you are, then you can work on role identity.
14: Yeah.
12: Who do I want in a relationship? Who do I want to marry? What do I want to do as a vocation? What am I good at? You know, those things build on top of the basics.
13: Mm-hmm. This is Focus on the Family with Jim Daly, and today our guest is Dr. Holly Brand, and we're talking about some of the content in her terrific workbook called Christ and Culture 2.0. And you can get a copy of the book from us here, and we'd encourage you to do that when you stop by focusonthefamily.com/broadcast.
14: Holly, what I was aiming for is this. First of all, parents have to live it well.
12: Yes.
14: Live their Christian faith well to invite their children into that journey.
12: Absolutely.
14: And if, you know, kids are so good at sniffing hypocrisy.
12: Oh,
14: right?
12: Huge. Especially during the teen
14: years. Oh, my goodness. I mean, it's like, wow.
12: Big time.
14: You need to be mindful of that. If you're not living the faith well,
12: Absolutely.
14: It doesn't have to be perfect. And when it's not, apologize to your kids. When they see an anger outburst or you say something you shouldn't have said because somebody cut you off, whatever.
12: You
14: need to be able to say, man, that was not healthy and that wasn't honoring to the Lord. I'm sorry.
12: Right. Absolutely.
14: And let them hear you do that.
12: Absolutely.
14: And
12: they have
14: that gives
12: to see
14: them,
12: that the Lord is real.
14: That gives them then that basis. But speak to the importance of being authentic as an adult, as a parent, so your kids can see that.
12: Oh, it's huge. So some of my favorite research in neurology comes from the National Institute for Mental Health and Dr. Jay Geed. And so he has done all kinds of MRI studies on children's and teens' brains. And shocker, wouldn't you know that the number one influence on how to shape a teenager's brain and his or her mind is parental example. And I mean, we already knew that, right? All we had to do was read
14: that's
12: the book.
14: A high influence.
12: That's the number one influence.
14: Number
12: that
14: one.
12: Their brains
14: wow.
12: are truly sponges. And the number one influence is how the parents are living. And again, we already knew this by reading Deuteronomy when God says, you know, speak it all day, you know, write it on your door frames as you walk, as you lie down, share this with your children. And so it's so true. And you're so right. None of us are going to be perfect. I don't know how many times I have apologized to my children and asked for their forgiveness because we mess up. But that's a great opportunity for them to see no, the Lord is real, and he does redeem, and we don't have to be canceled. We get a second do-over and a third and a fourth.
14: Yeah. Let me go back to something you mentioned, which, you know, I think this is a grave mistake that we make in Christian parenting, but it is this overemphasis on behavior. Behavior is important. It really is important. But the heart is far more important.
12: Everything.
14: And I think this is, again, critically important.
12: Yes.
14: How do we address the heart that drives the right behavior and make sure the child, when they hear, don't do that, it doesn't feel like you're rejecting the child.
12: Yes. Yes.
14: Which is how they interpret it. And it's takes a little adult thought.
12: It does.
14: To make sure you're doing this well. But you've got to separate those two things.
12: Absolutely.
14: And go after the heart attitude.
12: Absolutely. And
14: how do we do that?
12: That is all over this book. If we miss the heart, we end up with little whitewashed tombs. So Jesus talked about that. Think about what's inside a gleaming, beautiful tomb. Dead, rotting flesh and bones, right? Yuck. And so we just focus on the outer behavior. We can end up with kids, again, who have the character of, well, it's okay as long as I don't get caught. I'll just learn to whop my sister when mom's not around. We have to go for the heart. So when Todd and I first became parents, I read Ted Tripp's book, Shepherding a Child's Heart. Highly recommend. And I am the type of personality, I just want the top 10 ways to produce great kids. You know, give me, like I've heard you say before, give me the formula.
14: Yeah, right.
12: And I'll just, you know, put out some great kids. And so I'm reading this book, and he's talking about, well, you got to get to the heart. If you change the heart, behavior follows. And this is where psychology shines, my favorite part of psychology. Behavior is just an extension of what's going on up here. So God's word is all over this. Proverbs 23:7, as a man thinks in his heart, so is he. Philippians 4:8, think about things that are true and right and holy and pure and etc. And so that's what you start with. You know, child, what were you thinking when you did that? Let's talk about how to change your thinking, and your behavior will follow.
14: That's really good.
13: Yeah. So often,
12: it's so important.
13: So often 4-year-olds weren't thinking. They were just doing, right?
12: Exactly.
13: So there's such a great element of intentionality to what you're talking about. But as you were talking about your experience with cancer, I thought, well, this is where unintentionally our kids are watching us. And that leads to tech and screens and discernment, because I remember a time when I was thinking, I'm expecting my child to do something that I'm not even doing. So, you know what? At 9 o'clock, we're just going to put the phones away.
12: Good, John.
13: Mom has said that we should get away from the screens at 9 p.m.
12: Yes.
13: So I'm not going to make you do it. I'm going to do it. And when you come down to check, I'm going to be off my phone.
12: Right.
13: But this is hard in that whole area of screens and tech and discernment, because so much is flooding them. How do we set the example as parents, and then how do we get to their heart on this?
12: You grab the why. Kids are so much more likely to follow your lead if they know the why behind it. So that's the whole heart of this book, is what's the why? Why does God put boundaries on us? Why do I, as a parent, put boundaries in your screen time? Because here's all the detriment that occurs if we don't. Here's all the blessing that occurs if we do. And so we're so good at telling kids, no, don't do that. No, don't eat that. Don't do that. Don't go there.
14: Don't watch
12: that. You can't do that. Don't watch that. And we never tell them what they can say yes to. And so they have to hear, God puts boundaries on our behavior because it protects our hearts, it protects our minds, it protects our bodies. You look at the average teen, they don't get nearly enough sleep. Their stress goes through the roof just because they're on their screens late into the night. That's a simple reason. We're going to put our screens away because God has given us a purpose in tomorrow. When we get up, he's got work for us to do, and we need to be well rested. Simple. Getting the why behind what we do. And
14: Let me, right at the end here, let me come back and address a couple of things that we touched on lightly that I think parents really need to catch. One is, you said, we so often, and I can remember Trent and Troy doing that, what do you want to be when you grow up? And they, you know, Troy, fireman, policeman, he wanted all the first responder jobs.
12: I love it.
14: But this idea of who do you want to be when you grow up?
12: Yes.
14: I, you know, in hindsight, I don't know if I spent ample time. I touched on it,
12: right?
14: But probably not in the same way of vocation. Mm-hmm. So how do we as parents get that as the bullseye, yeah. not the what do you want to do or
12: yes.
14: what do you want to mm-hmm. be, but who do you want to be? It's such a brilliant question.
12: I think so too, and it really shifts the focus, and I think it goes back to that basic identity. You are a child created in the image of God. He has given you gifts and talents and abilities to love and serve Him and to love and serve others. That's our whole purpose. And so if you can reinforce that in, say, the first 10 years of life, and without even asking them, what do you want to be when you grow up? What you want to be will flow from who you already are. Mm-hmm. And so, you know, I get so many college students, they have no idea what they're good at. They don't know their personality types. They don't know any of their gifts. They say, I'm not good at anything, which is a big fat lie. And so then you spend the children's second decade figuring out, okay, this is what you're really good at. God's given you a gift of speaking. I remember your story of your mom's friend telling you that you have diarrhea of the mouth.
14: You remember that, do you?
12: I remember that.
14: I shouldn't have said that.
12: And so
14: and that, look at what happened. I'm
12: exactly,
14: in a microphone every
12: exactly.
14: day.
12: Exactly. So then we take 14-year-old little Jimmy and we say, God's given you the ability to speak and to communicate. I wonder if He might use that in your vocation. And it just flows.
14: Yeah, I didn't see that coming.
12: Yeah,
14: the gift
12: right?
14: of gab, I guess. But no,
12: exactly.
14: I get it. Holly, right here at the end, your son struggled with questions about God's goodness. This is so common. I
12: Absolutely.
14: Love the honesty that he was portraying and how mm-hmm. you describe it mm-hmm. in the workbook. But in that context, what happened and how did it become a lesson for
12: yeah,
14: him?
12: Yeah, absolutely. So when our middle child, Walker, was 16, one of his friends at school committed suicide. Mm. And Walker was the last person that he communicated with. They were texting back and
14: wow.
12: forth, and this young man had wrecked the car, and he was afraid of, you know, really getting into trouble. And it just in that emotional moment, he made obviously a permanent decision. And so Walker really was struggling with his faith. He's like, Mom, is any of it real? I mean, is God who He says He is? Is He good? Is all of these questions. And Todd and I just kind of had to stand back and pray. You know, Walker needed to do his own deep dive, and he did. And, you know, we provided him with resources. One of my all-time favorite broadcasts was with J. Warner Wallace.
14: Yeah.
12: Who did, you know, the cold
14: case.
12: The
14: former detective.
12: Yeah. Yeah. And so I gave Walker his book, you know, Person of Interest, and said, Bud, you're going to have to do your deep dive. And he did for the next year. I mean, he talked to counselors at school. He talked to his Bible teacher at school. He listened to podcasts. He read. He prayed. He reached out. A year later, he emerged as Billy Graham Jr. I mean, he is an evangelist. He knows what he believes and why he believes it. And it wasn't just an emotional, you know, outcome. It was a solid heart change, mind change. I get it. He is who he says he is, and he'll tell anybody who listens.
14: No, it's so good. You know, we did a program with Lee Strobel about talking to your teens about Jesus, and he mentioned something very powerful, and I talked to Trent and Troy, my sons, about it, and it was, if you could ask God one question, and he would have to answer it, what would the question be? And of course, Trent, my scientist, thought, he goes, let me think about that. And we're eating lunch together.
12: Yeah.
14: So he thinks for like 10 minutes. And then he comes back around and goes, I think I'd want to know from God, what is that thing we're not seeing, the element that allowed you to create the universe that we don't understand? That's the scientist.
12: That is the scientist.
14: And I turn to Troy, and Troy goes, I think I'd like to know why we suffer.
12: Yeah.
14: And that's the writer.
12: Why
14: that's
12: why
14: Troy
12: exists.
14: The writer.
12: Yeah.
14: And, you know, just so much of what you're saying is from the heart.
12: Right.
14: This is who we are. Mm-hmm. And then how do we shape that as parents to guide them to a belief in Christ and then a life with Christ?
12: Absolutely.
14: And aiming at the heart. And I feel so bad for that story of that boy that took his life because
12: devastating.
14: He made some mistakes.
12: Right.
14: And those are going to happen.
12: Absolutely.
14: But parents, my goodness, it's just a car. It's just whatever So, no, Holly, again, thank you for being with us.
12: Thank you so much. Yeah, so good. My pleasure.
14: And let me turn to you, our listener. Focus on the Family is here for you. I hope you hear my heart in that. 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

0: Good afternoon and welcome to the Narrow Path radio broadcast. We are on Monday through Friday at the same time for an hour. It's a live broadcast on most of these stations. Some of the stations play it later. If that's the case, then you're not listening to it live and you can't call in during the show then. Although you can call into the show, even if it's not broadcast on your station, any day between 2 and 3 in the afternoon Pacific time is when we're live. And the number to call is 844-484-5737. The idea is to call in with any questions you might have about the Christian faith or the Bible, and we'll talk about those together. You can certainly also use your time on the air to disagree with the host and to present an alternative view. So we welcome you to do so. The lines are mostly open, and this is Friday, the last chance you'll have to get onto the program before the weekend. If you'd like to call, this is a good time to do so. The number is 844-484-5737. One more time, that number is 844-484-5737. And I want to remind you that I will be speaking in some churches and other venues up in the Fresno, California area, and Clovis and Oakhurst, some up that way, this next weekend. Not this weekend, not today and tomorrow and the next day, but a week from now. And if you're in that area and want to come, then you can go to our website to see where those meetings are being held and just show up. You can go to thenarrowpath.com. That's our website. Look at the tab that says announcements and you'll get all that information. And 2 weeks later, I'll be speaking in the Sacramento area, a number of places. So if you're in Sacramento and interested in knowing that, that's about 3 weeks from now. And those meetings are also listed at thenarrowpath.com under the tab that says announcements. All right, we're going to go to the phones right now. And I will remind you, since we have a couple lines still open, the number is 844-484-5737. Our first caller today is Ron, calling from Sun City, Arizona. Hi, Ron. Welcome to The Narrow Path. Thanks for calling.
1: Hi, Steve. I listen all the time. It's the first time I've called in a long time because I have a question. Right. It has to do with the parable of when Jesus talks about workers in a field. Some worked all day, some worked part of the day, but they all got the same wage. You know what I'm talking about?
0: Yeah,
1: could
0: that's
1: you,
0: Luke chapter.
1: Tell me where that's at and read it and then explain what he's talking about there. Is that the Jews and the Gentiles? Who's he talking about? And what's the
0: wage? It actually is, yeah. That's actually in Matthew 20, verses 1 through 16. Did I interrupt you? Were you saying something more?
1: No, go ahead. No.
0: Okay.
1: Go ahead. I want you to explain it.
0: Yeah, in this story, Jesus talked about a man who had a vineyard, and he needed workers. So we went out to Home Depot in the morning and found some guys standing around, said, hey, come work in my vineyard and I'll give you, a day's wage, which was a denarius a day. That was the standard day's wage for a laborer. So they went out into the field. But he realized he needed more, so a few hours later he went out and made the same offer. He didn't tell what he's going to pay the others. He just said, come on out and work. And he did that several other times during the day. So at intervals during the day, he hired different workers. The first ones, he told what he's going to pay them, but he didn't tell the others what they'll be paid. As it turned out, when the day was over and it was time for them to come to the paymaster to get their wages for the day, the ones who'd worked the shortest time were the ones who were called in to be paid first, and then so forth, going back to those who'd spent the longest time. And when it turns out, those who'd worked only an hour, they got a denarius, which was a day's wage. So the guys who'd worked longer said, well, this guy's feeling generous. He'll probably give us more. But as it turned out, they all got a denarius, even the ones who worked all day. Now, so the guys who worked 1 hour and the ones who worked 3 hours or 6 hours got the same amount as the ones who worked all day long. And so the ones who worked all day long were complaining about that. They thought it wasn't very fair. And the owner, which is represents God or Jesus, said in verse 13, friend, I'm doing you no wrong. Did not you agree with me for a denarius? And he said, take what is yours and go your way. I wish to give to this last man the same as to you. Is it not lawful for me to do what I wish with my own things? Or is your eye evil, meaning are you greedy, because I'm good? And then Jesus said, so the last will be first and the first last. Now, this statement, the last should be first and the first last, is something Jesus says on a number of occasions. And when he does, he seems to be saying that those who would seemingly be expected to be first in privilege, usually meaning the Jews. Sometimes it could mean the rich, but more often than not, he's talking about the Jews because they had an advantage over the Gentiles and that God had revealed himself to them and given them their instructions about worshiping him and established their nation and so forth. And he'd done that for no other nation. So they were the ones who felt they were the ones worthy of privilege and expected privilege. And it turns out that they didn't get any more privilege than those who come in later, which would represent Gentiles in this case. So the idea here is that the Jews have in some respects suffered for God through centuries before any Gentiles came in. And at the end of the age, when the judgment comes, the Jews, that is the faithful ones, will perhaps be inclined to complain that they had to suffer the reproach of God much longer than any of these Gentiles who've come into the church, these latecomers, but that God's going to give the Gentiles and the Jews the same salvation. That is, he's not going to penalize the Gentiles because they weren't invited earlier. Now,
1: so it's salvation, it's not rewards. It's not.
0: Yes, okay, right, exactly.
1: It's,
0: I mean, it's very
1: it's
0: clear.
1: Entrance into the kingdom. Entrance into the kingdom, not the same rewards. Okay, all right.
0: Exactly. Yeah, Gentiles would be permitted into the kingdom on the same basis as the Jews. Now, this is not talking about rewards. When Jesus talks about rewards, usually the parables that he uses, and there were two of them, one in Matthew 25 and one in Luke 19. Luke 19 or 19, might be Luke 13. I think it's 19. I could be wrong. But there are two parables Jesus told about stewards. One was, we call it the parable of the talents, mm-hmm. and one's called the parable of the pounds or the minas. And in both cases, he describes a man who gave his estate into the hands of stewards, servants, to invest it while he was away and to make him a profit on it while he was away. And then when he came back, they got different rewards for how well they'd stewarded. It's a different concept, a different kind of parable. Now, this parable isn't the same as those. It doesn't cancel them out. Right. It's making a different point. It's simply saying that everybody is saved on the same basis, and it doesn't matter if you're part of the Jewish race, which has been, in some respects laboring for God for, hundreds of years more than the Gentiles have been. But God wants them all saved.
1: Okay. That's super. Yeah, that's great. You answered my question. I was wondering, okay, it can't be the same rewards. It's got to be like, what's he talking about there, The ones
0: right.
1: that were there a short time got the same wage as the ones who were there all day. But like you said, they agreed. The ones, okay, I go to Home Depot. Yeah, anybody want to work, I'll pay you $40 today. All right.
0: Right.
1: And then you agree. Okay, you go, you work all day, you get your $40. Hey, wow, okay, wait. He's paying those guys $40. They only work an hour, so maybe he'll... Okay. No, they agreed.
0: That's how it's described. $40. Yep.
1: Okay. All right, thank all you, right, sir. Right. Yeah, that was awesome. Okay. All right, thanks.
0: All right, God bless. Thanks for your call. Gary from Tampa, Florida is next. Welcome to the Narrow Path, Gary.
2: Hello.
0: Hi.
2: Yeah, can you hear me?
0: Yes, you're on the air. Please speak.
2: Hello. Okay, I had to be sure my Bluetooth was on.
0: Okay.
2: Yeah, I just had a question about something. I researched it for a few years about in the book of Acts 1:3, where it talks about Jesus actually spent more time, the 40 days, with his disciples, apostles. But it's not written in the Bible, so I researched it, and I found a book, which is from the Masafakadon, and it is called Christ After.
0: Your phone's cutting out.
2: I wonder if you've heard of it.
0: Your phone cut out. I didn't hear the title.
2: Okay. It's called The 40 Days, and the subtitle is Christ After the Resurrection. Those 40 days filled, supposedly they're filled in. I've read it quite a few times. Wow.
0: Okay, but
2: where does
0: this guy claim to get his information?
2: this originally come from Clement, was the writer of it, from what I understand now. Okay, from what I understand, Clement, which was like the fourth, I think like the fourth pope, and also was one of the disciples of Peter. So from Peter to Clement, and before 100 AD written, this is supposedly.
0: Well, there were two Clements. One was Clement of Rome, and he is no doubt the one that the Catholics claim was the second pope. There was Clement of Alexandria also, you know, like two centuries or three later. So I don't know which Clement.
2: So it would have been the first. Okay, the first, okay. Then, right. Okay.
0: Okay. So I don't understand what you're asking.
2: Well, because we don't have from the book of Acts 1:3, when you read it, it says, and Jesus spent more time with his disciples, 40 days.
0: What do you mean? More than what?
2: Not just coming and...
0: More time
2: more
0: than what?
2: 40 days. He spent more than the original time. Like when you read scriptures, which, of course, I believe all of what I read scripturally. But there was more to it than where he came back to his disciples. And he was gone pretty quickly after your resurrection. And then he came back.
0: Okay, hang on. I'm not following you. You're saying that when the book of Acts says that Jesus, after his resurrection, spent 40 days with his disciples, and then he ascended.
2: Yes.
0: You're saying he actually spent more than 40 days. And that information is coming from where? From a book you read?
2: Well, not more than 40 days. You're already answering more questions than I asked, I'm glad we're talking.
0: Well, you said it was more than 40. You said it was more than 40 days. That's what you told me several times.
2: Well, I probably should have said that I guess that Jesus was with the disciples for 3 days and then a total of 40 days, including the entirety of the time he was back with them. Is that correct? After.
0: Well, I'm not. This is not mysterious stuff. It basically says that after his resurrection, he spent 40 days talking to them about the kingdom of God, and then he ascended. So. You're trying to make it longer, or you're trying to speculate about what went on?
2: What I'm trying to understand is when we talk about the 40 days.
0: We don't.
2: Do you believe, huh?
0: We don't have information about it. We don't. The Bible doesn't give us information.
2: I'm saying that I have the information that talks about what it discusses.
0: And where did you get the information? Not from the Bible, right?
2: Who can say that it wasn't put in the Bible? People may say it's not part of the original canon, what have you. But
0: well, I'm not sure where you're going with this. I'm going to have to move along. You're not making yourself clear. It's not in the Bible, okay? You have another book of some kind. You said it's based on Clement of Rome. Okay, I don't know if you're talking about Clement's actual writing or somebody else has written a book based on what Clement allegedly said. You're not making yourself clear, but I've got a lot of people waiting. And I've been trying to get from you a statement of what your question is, and I'm not hearing it. And then it seems like you're contradicting yourself, because several times you said it's more than 40 days. Then when I asked if that's what you're saying, you said no. So maybe you could, I'll tell you what, why don't you call back after you've written your question down? Just figure out what your question is, write it down, make sure that what you've written down actually is a summary of what you were asking. And call me back,
2: well,
0: and perhaps we can... What's that?
2: Yeah. I just want to ask just this one question. Because we can't account for the full 40 days, does that mean it's not written?
0: Well, I can account for it. It's accounted for right here in verse 3. It says that Jesus was with them for 40 days, talking to them the things of the kingdom of God. That gives account of it. Now, if you mean... because we don't have detailed information about what was said and done each day of those 40 days. Yeah, we don't have that about the life of Jesus in general. The truth is, before Jesus died, he ministered for about 3.5 years. But we only have about 39 days of that 3.5 years recorded in the Gospels. In other words, the Gospels just kind of select from things that happened during that time altogether, like 39 days. Now, you could say, well, then the other days are not accounted for. Well, I guess maybe they're not accounted for in the sense you're talking about. I assume that the apostles had the good sense to include the things in their Gospels that they felt were the things that Jesus wanted them to pass along to their readers. If you think, well, they didn't make a very good choice in what they left out, so we'll go to find some other books to tell us, well, feel free to do that. I just don't know how you'd find any reason to believe the other books. I know who Matthew and Mark and Luke and John are. I also know who Clement of Rome was, but I don't know where this information has come from that you're alluding to. Anyway, if you want to, you know, give us a more succinct question about this, feel free to write it down. Make sure you know what you're going to say, and then call me back. I'd love to hear it, but I don't like to, you know, wander around all over the place while I'm looking at a board of people all waiting to get on after you, and we don't have much time. I appreciate you joining us. I call back when you can maybe summarize that a little more. Ellen in California, welcome to The Narrow Path. Thanks for calling.
3: Yes, hi. Thank you for having me.
0: Mm-hmm.
3: I'll make this really as quick as possible here. I've had a revolving door struggle with gambling, stopping, returning, and then convincing myself that maybe gambling isn't the problem, as long as I can eventually learn to control it and do it responsibly. And that's the question I really want to put to rest biblically. Because even when I imagine myself gambling with complete control and my conscience still bothers me. And I look at other people across the table and I wonder whether they have a gambling problem also, if they need their money. So when I'm winning, I'm not really even enjoying the winning, but I want to learn how to control it because it's something I love to do. But I have been dubbed a gambling addict, and I've been in and out of recovery.
0: All right. Well, let me just address that. You've given me a lot of helpful information. One is that when you gamble, your conscience bothers you. In other words, you don't have any certainty that this is the right thing for you to be doing.

situation where they might abuse it, especially if they have a track record of abusing it. An alcoholic, as they might describe themselves, someone who thinks they're addicted to alcohol, would be wise to not drink any alcohol at all. Now, I don't say Christians can't drink any. I'm not saying drinking alcohol itself is a sin. It's certainly not forbidden in Scripture. But if you can't control yourself, the Bible does say that's something you shouldn't do. Paul said in 1 Corinthians 6:12, all things are lawful to me, but not all things are helpful. All things are lawful for me, but I will not be brought under the power of any. So he's talking about eating meat sacrificed to idols. He's talking about that kind of thing. But he's saying it's not a sin to eat anything in particular. But if something is getting a grip on you, something's got a hold on you, you're in bondage to it. He says, I'm not going to do it. I'm not going to let myself be under bondage to it. Now, I would say this. The Bible does not forbid gambling. But I would say, as a person who understands Christianity, I mean, wanting to do everything for the glory of God and recognizing that God owns all that I have and that all my use of my resources should be seen as a stewardship of God's resources because they're not really mine. Whatever I have in terms of finances or resources, those are a gift from God, but they're not a straight-out gift. They're a trust. He's put them in our hands to manage for him and to advance his interests, which would be his kingdom. Now, I don't gamble. I never really wanted to. But, I mean, if someone wanted me to, I would say, well, you know, aren't there better things that my money can be used for the kingdom of God? Now, I'm not real legalistic about this. I mean, I've never done this. But if someone wanted to play, you know, Monopoly, and, you know, whoever wins gets a dollar from the other person or something. I mean, I don't think people do that. But to play a game where you risk a dollar, I don't think that dollar is going to be used for very much else other than that. I don't think it's wrong to spend a little money on entertainment. And if gambling isn't costing much of anything, and you're not an addict or you're not, you know, in bondage to it, then maybe it's not a bad stewardship. I just can always think of a lot better things to do with the money that God's entrusted to me than to give it to a casino or something like that. Now, of course, the gambler doesn't plan to give anything to the casino. The gambler hopes to go home with more money. That's the idea. But gaining money, the Bible actually lays out the way to gain money, and it's through labor. The Bible indicates that a person should labor for their food, and whoever doesn't work should not eat, and that wealth is a result of labor. That's the Bible says that many, many times throughout the Old Testament and the New. And so, you know, if I want to gain some money, I suppose the wisest thing would be to go to work. One thing, if I go to work for money, at least I won't lose my investment. I mean, I've just some time and energy, and I might lose that if somebody stiffs me. But generally speaking, if you're in a reliable employment situation, the work you put out predictably provides money, and you lose no money doing it. Whereas when you're gambling, you're taking the risk. You might lose the money, and unless you've got an awful lot of money to spare, you're not doing a very wise thing. Now, you say you enjoy gambling. Okay, well, I'm not saying that. Again, gambling in itself is a sin if it's low-stakes stuff that isn't controlling to you. I always like what C.S. Lewis said because, frankly, I can relate with what he said. He said, gambling is one of the few vices I've never had the slightest temptation toward. He said, if someone wants to play bridge with me, I just say, how much do you want to win? Take it and go. You know, I'll pay you off not to have to do that. I have no interest in that. So I've never been tempted with that. I've been tempted with other things, and the things I'm tempted with, I try to avoid altogether. If I was tempted with gambling, I would try to avoid that too. There are other ways to enjoy oneself. I mean, frankly, there are people who'd say they enjoy themselves with pornography, but it's there's certainly better ways to enjoy oneself, and pornography becomes an addiction, and it's wrong in itself. So, you know, just because something is enjoyable doesn't mean that it's the best way to occupy our time. If one can gamble, you know,
for

0: a few bucks with their friends, and that's all they ever risk. Well, I don't see any sin in that. But on the other hand, you've said you have a problem with it. And if you got a problem with it, I just would stay far away from it. There's certainly better ways to spend your money and your time. And there's better ways to steward God's money than to put it at risk, you know, in a game. That's my thoughts on this, sister. You don't have to go with what I say, but those certainly be the way I would look at the situation.
1: Well, that really, thank you. That gives me some biblical principles to base this on, because it's that gambling mind versus the wise mind. And even if I could gamble responsible and control it, I wanted to know how to determine biblically whether gambling is something that God is asking me personally to leave behind altogether. And well, I believe you just summed it up for me.
0: Yeah. I think you could say, what is the best use the money God has put in my hands can be put to in order to promote his kingdom? Because when he comes back, he's going to ask me what I did with his money, because it's all his. And, you know, obviously, to say, well, I gambled most of it away, or a lot of it away, is going to be part of the answer you'd rather avoid giving, I think. Anyway, I appreciate your call, and God bless you. I hope many people who are listening will be praying for you to be successful and victorious in this matter. God bless you. All right. Well, I'm not going to take a call right now because we're up against a hard break, and we've got quite a few callers waiting. You're listening to The Narrow Path. My name is Steve Gregg. If you've never heard the program before, we've been on every weekday, pretty much, for going on 30 years now. Been on for a long time. Not on all of our stations. We've added some stations in just the past few months, so we might be new in your area. If you're unfamiliar with the show, we do this every day. It's live. 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

0: 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My name is Steve Gregg, and we're live for another half hour taking your calls. Our lines are full, so I won't give out the number at this point. And so we'll go directly to the callers. And let's see, the longest there is going to be Richard from Moreno Valley, California. Hi, Richard. Welcome. Richard, are you there?
1: Yes, I am.
0: Go ahead, please.
1: Great. Okay. I'm glad I got a hold of you today. I had a question on my heart that's been here for a while, and I can get to ask it anytime I want to call. I'll be thinking something up. But this, you would know where it's at, and I read it before. A woman tells Jesus, blessed is the mother who gave you birth.
0: Mm-hmm.
1: And he replies,
0: more blessed is he that hears the word of God and does it.
1: Yes. So it's taking whatever he said, the blessed is the mother, meaning Mary, and what the question is about Mary and how do Catholics get past that one when he's saying, no, don't go that way. Blessed is the person who believes in what I say and not going through that way. I want to say I'll take the answer off the air, but one thing I wanted to just mention, I have my nephews. I'm living in Moreno Valley, and I have nephews up in Santa Cruz, and they went to see you last year. You were at Paso Tiempo in Santa Cruz.
0: Yes, I was.
1: And they were blown away. They're like, we've been to churches and we've been to this and that, and we haven't heard the message spoken to us as the way this gentleman put it towards us. But one of my nieces that went there, anyway, she's been diagnosed with stage 2 cancer. And I just want to mention to all the listeners that they would pray for her in Santa Cruz. Her name is Beatrice, and her husband is my nephew, Christopher. If they pray for her, just so that everything goes well.
0: All right.
1: They caught it early enough. But back to the original question, how do Catholics get past that one?
0: All right.
1: Thank you, sir.
0: Well, I hope many of our listeners will be praying for Beatrice. Now, the scripture you're referring to is in Luke 11, verse 27 and 28. It says, and it happened as he spoke these things, that a certain woman from the crowd raised her voice and said to him, blessed is the womb that bore you and the breasts which nursed you. Okay, so she's saying, blessed is your mother. Like, you know, right. what a lucky woman to have such a great son, she's saying. So blessed is your mother, the womb that bore you and the breasts nursed you. And he said, more than that. Now, some translations say no. Some say no.
1: Right.
0: More blessed are those who hear the word and who keep it. So it's interesting because he doesn't say that his mother is not blessed, but it kind of implies that anyone who hears the word of God and keeps it is as blessed as his mother is. And the way it's worded almost sounds like more blessed than she is. Now, I will say this. There was a point in Jesus' ministry where Mary's support of his ministry was not unqualified. That is, in Mark chapter 3, it says when Jesus was teaching and ministering so much, he didn't even take time to sleep or to eat meals. Now, you can imagine how a Jewish mother would feel about her boy if he's not sleeping or eating meals. And it says his mother and his brothers came to visit him. In fact, it actually says, you know, his relatives came because they thought he was kind of going off the rails. So they thought he was beside himself. And so they came to basically do an intervention. And when the people told Jesus, your mother and your brothers are here, he said, who are my mother and who are my brothers? He said, behold, my mother, my brothers, he said, sweeping his arm toward the crowd. He said, whoever does the will of my Father in heaven is my mother and my brothers. Now, what's interesting there, he may have been implying that his actual mother and brothers were not doing the will of the Father at that moment. They were, I mean, not like they were, not like they were in rebellion against God or they were bad or whatever. They just weren't sensing what God's will was, and they weren't on God's mission. But, you know, so, and here too, you know, blessed is your mother. Well, more blessed are those who hear the word of God and do it. Now, it may be that Mary was, you know, at home in Nazareth, and she wasn't following him around. She wasn't hearing him do it, hearing him preach the whole time. Sometimes she apparently was, and sometimes not. But the point is that whether he's saying that Mary was deficient in these areas at these particular moments or not, he's making it very clear that she doesn't deserve any particular honor. What's that echo for? Yeah, so she doesn't deserve any particular honor more than anyone else who's an obedient child of God. So what do the Catholics say? I've actually brought that up both with Tim Staples, the Catholic apologist I debated, and also later with Jimmy Akin, another Catholic apologist.
2: What did they say? What did they say?
0: Well, I don't think they said anything very memorable or very valid. I can't remember their exact words, except that they just said, well, you know, she's not the only one who's blessed. You know, others are blessed too. Well, that's not the way Jesus said it, you know, but anyway, of course, it's very important to them in the Hail Mary and so forth to say that she's blessed above all women. And because she was blessed above all women with the blessing of having the Messiah as a child. But they make it sound like she's forever more blessed than all women, as if, you know, having a baby marks you for the rest of your life.
2: They don't even go, they don't even go to him to pray. They go to her to pray.
0: Some of them do. You're right. So anyway, I don't think they have a good answer. I've asked them. I've heard their answer. Their answer was not memorable. If they'd give me a really good answer, I would definitely remember it, because I wouldn't want to. I like to know what the answers are that people give, so I don't ask the question again, you know, get the same answer. Anyway, no, I don't remember them saying anything very to the point. It seems to me like they just said, well, you know, he's just saying that in addition to her, others are blessed too. Well, that's not exactly what he said.
2: Because I have asked Catholic friends, and they hear what I say, and they don't have an answer for it, and they get really disturbed by it, and they don't want to continue the conversation. I'm like, okay, no, we don't have to continue the conversation.
0: Right.
2: But just that they got caught and had to hold their tongue.
0: There's going to be probably two kinds of people in the Catholic faith that you'll talk to and bring those kind of points up. One will be those who really, they honor the Bible, and they recognize what you're saying is a true challenge. And it's going to shake up their confidence in some of the teachings of the Catholic Church on this matter. But probably more than that, you're going to find Catholics who, they just say, well, I don't understand it, but the Pope and the bishops, they understand this stuff, you know. It's the whole idea of the Catholic Church is you can't really trust your own lying eyes when you read the Bible. You have to believe what the bishops and the popes, they're trained. They're trained to understand this stuff. You're not. And so, many of them will probably just look at you as if, like, well, who are you to question the traditions of the fathers and the popes and the bishops? And in their mind, there's no good answer. You're nobody. But there are those who believe that Jesus is somebody, and what he has to say about this, they may take seriously if they're not too cultically loyal to, the papacy and all that. Thanks for your call. Let's talk to Nathan in Coeur d'Alene, Idaho next. Nathan, welcome.
3: Hi, Greg.
0: Hello.
3: I have a question. Hi, can you hear me?
0: There's a lot of noise on your line, but probably better if you're not on speakerphone.
3: Is this better right here?
0: That is much better. Go ahead, please.
3: Okay. My daughter texted me. She said, we should ask Steve Gregg how Paul was born a citizen of Rome, but was also a Jew. And so that would be my first question.
0: Okay.
3: I would like to follow up with an unrelated question that is a little tied to the last question that was asked by the previous caller.
0: Let's take this one first, and then we'll come back to the other question.
3: Okay.
0: The Romans granted citizenship to various people in their empire for special favors or payments that were made. a very wealthy person, Jewish or otherwise, could make a payment to Rome and receive the status of citizenship. Or it was sometimes awarded on the basis of heroic deeds done in battle on behalf of Rome and things like that. It was like a special privilege. You buy it for your family if you buy it. It's not likely, since Paul's father was a Pharisee, and he tells us that in Scripture, that he's the son of a Pharisee, it's not likely that his father had done any great battles, exploits in battles in the Roman army. Very unlikely that he'd be in the Roman army, but he might be rich, and he may well have purchased citizenship for all those in his family, so that, and this even before Paul was born, perhaps, because he said he was born a citizen. Of course, that comes out in that conversation between him and a Roman soldier who's about to beat him, and Paul says, is it lawful for you to beat and bind a Roman citizen who's not been tried and uncondemned? And the man said, you're a Roman citizen? And the Roman said, I paid a great amount of money for my citizenship. And Paul said, well, I was born with it, you know. And so they didn't beat him. Because citizenship conferred special privileges. The average, Joe Blow, in the Roman Empire wasn't a citizen. But those who were had privileges others didn't. For example, a Roman citizen could not be crucified. Now, crucifixion was the main form of capital punishment in the Roman Empire for people who didn't have the privilege and exemption of citizenship. Now, a citizen could still be put to death, but he wouldn't be subjected to the torturous crucifixion. They'd be beheaded. And so Paul eventually was beheaded. Jesus, on the other hand, was crucified, and so was Peter, because they didn't have Roman citizenship. And some of the other apostles were crucified too. But that's one thing a Roman citizen had was exemption from crucifixion. Another was that they could not be bound or beaten without first being condemned in court. So they had to have due process. They couldn't, for example, be interrogated in view of a coming up trial to get confessions out of them by flogging or something like that. Jesus was interrogated that way. He was not a Roman citizen, and the 39 lashes they got was part of the interrogation to get him to confess stuff, which he didn't. And so, a Roman, if he had not been condemned in court, could not be bound. He could not be beaten, and that was the issue that came up on the occasion when Paul and that guard were talking about it. And then, of course, the other thing is that a Roman citizen uniquely could appeal his case to Caesar if he was on trial. He could go to the highest court. It's like going to the Supreme Court. Not everybody gets their case to the Supreme Court, although our Constitution suggests they should be able to, but not all do. But a Roman citizen was guaranteed, if he called for it, a trial before Caesar himself. And of course, we do find in the 25th chapter, I think it is, of Acts, that Paul appealed to Caesar his case, and so he was sent to Caesar. So he had citizenship rights, and he was born with them, which must mean that his family had gotten them earlier, probably through a payment. So that's we don't know the details of that. Now, you had another question.
3: I do. Yeah, another person that is very dear to me. She is, she says, discerning Catholicism. I don't really know what that means, but I have an idea. But she has said that I am arrogant because I don't trust the church, the Catholic Church.
0: Yeah.
3: That I know more than they do. I pointed out a few things just in Scripture that, I guess some of the things that Catholics believe that I don't really find.
0: Okay, I hear you.
3: Neither the Old or the New Testament, and she'll say.
0: What was she saying?
3: About it's Peter when he says, "Stand firm and hold to the traditions." And so, from there, it's kind of like anything the church has come up with between 300 and now is a tradition, and we can't really question it. We have to just hold fast to them.
0: I hear. Well, Peter didn't say that about traditions. Paul did. And Paul said that, hold fast to the traditions. that you received from us, either by word or by letter. In other words, the apostolic teachings were the traditions. That is to say, some things were passed down from Paul, which are apostolic, just like the scriptures he wrote are apostolic. You know, the things Paul said in person to people had the same apostolic authority as the things he wrote to them when he was away from them. It was his authority as an apostle that made them binding. Now, the Catholic Church claims that there's a whole bunch of apostolic teachings that were, you know, preserved by word of mouth through the ages in the church, although the Bible does not tell us of any such. Paul does tell Timothy in 2 Timothy 2, the things you've heard from me in the presence of many witnesses, the same commit those to faithful men who will in turn teach others. So, you know, Paul did teach Timothy certain things, and he told Timothy to communicate those things with other men who are faithful enough to keep them taught. So they're obviously, insofar as these men remain faithful and did pass them down, we can hope that some of these spoken things that Paul and maybe the other apostles said were preserved. We just don't know who preserved them, because the Eastern Church and the Western Church and the African Church and the Syrian Church and so forth, they don't all have all the same customs, and yet they would presumably all suggest that these came down from what the apostles' traditions were. You know, we can't just assume that the Catholic Church has the right traditions when other churches that are as ancient as they are have different traditions. How do we know the Catholic Church has the right ones? We can test them by Scripture. One thing I can be sure of is that if Paul taught things that were passed along, they wouldn't contradict the things that he actually wrote down, which have also been passed along in writing. So, you know, there might be some question about some spoken traditions Paul or Peter gave, which some church may claim that they have preserved, but there's no question about the things they wrote. And so, to my mind, if it's in their writings, I know it's trustworthy. If it's not in their writings, who knows what they might have said. Now, if your friend says, you're arrogant because you choose to believe the Bible instead of believing the popes, well, she's made a choice too. She's chosen to believe the popes. Is she arrogant because she makes a choice? Everyone has to make a choice. Everyone's got to decide who's credible. Everybody has got to decide who's got authority they're going to follow. And, you know, the Protestant says, I'm going to follow, how about the Bible? I'll follow the Bible. The Catholics say, well, I'll follow the Bible and the traditions of the church, but where there's a difference between the traditions of the church and the Bible, I'll go with the traditions of the church anyway. And that's many times the case. The idea of the perpetual virginity of Mary, the sinlessness of Mary, you know, the exalted position of Mary as an intercessor for us. These things seem to go against what the New Testament writers believed. The whole imposition of images in the church certainly goes against written scripture. There's just no the idea that priests have to be celibate, unmarried men. No, in the Bible, a bishop has to be married, a husband of one wife with children. I mean, in other words, the traditions of the Catholic Church go right against what the Bible says on a number of things. So, you know, I've got to decide, am I going to believe what God said, which is kind of plain in black and white? It's not as if I have to have some mysterious revelation to understand what it's talking about. Paul wasn't writing to people who were super scholars or had mystical, perception. He was writing to ordinary people. And I'm an ordinary person, so I can understand what he said, at least most of it. And the parts I can understand tell me that some of the things the Catholic Church teaches aren't agreeable with what the apostles taught. So, I mean, I don't think it's arrogant to say, I'll submit to what the Word of God says. In fact, that's kind of the humble thing people are supposed to do. What the Word of God says, I'll do it. Your friend is doing the same thing, only toward a different authority than the Word of God. She's doing it toward a bunch of people. A bunch of people, by the way, who throughout history have shown themselves to be capable of being extremely corrupt. Because the Catholic Church has had centuries of corrupt popes. We know there's corrupt priests. And I'm not blaming them for being worse than other churches. Protestant churches have corrupt ministers too. But that's why we don't trust in man, because men are corruptible. We trust in the Word of God, which is incorruptible, the Bible says. So I don't think it's arrogant to say, I'm going to just, how about if I just believe what God said? We'll go with that. And you say, no, we're going to believe what these guys say. These guys who have given no evidence of being infallible. They've given no evidence of being uncorruptible. They've not even given any evidence that, we can be sure they're even honest. And we have no evidence that the traditions they have were ever passed down verbally by the apostles. So, I mean, let's just, I'm not being arrogant. I'm just saying, let's be sensible. Let's say, if I have to follow Christ and my following of Christ is going to determine my salvation, how about if I go with what Jesus said? Jesus said that. Jesus said that in John 12. I think it's verse 48, maybe. I may have the wrong verse, but I think it's 48. He said, you know, he that has my words and does not do them has one that judges him. The words that I've spoken to you will judge him in the last day. So I'm told that by Jesus himself that the words he spoke are the words that are to be brought up to judge me on the last day. So not the words of a pope, not the words of a bishop, not the words of, you know, grandma or grandpa or the Sunday school teacher or the pastor, the words of Jesus. So since Jesus himself said that's what I'm going to be judged by, I wouldn't call me arrogant if I say I'd just as soon follow the words that the Bible says I'm going to be judged by. It seems like just kind of common sense to me. Anyway, I appreciate your call, brother. Thanks for joining us. All right, let's talk to Stephen in San Diego, California. Been waiting a long time. Hi, Stephen. Welcome.
4: Yes, hello.
0: Hi.
4: If Satan's main objective was to keep Jesus from going to the cross, then why did he get in Judas and influence them to turn him in?
0: Yeah, I don't know that Satan's main objective was to keep Jesus from going to the cross. I know some pastors say that because we know that at the cross, Jesus actually defeated Satan. But the Bible also says in 1 Corinthians 2 that the rulers of this world didn't understand that that would be the case, that through the cross, the devil would be defeated. The devil didn't know that was going to happen. It seems to me that the devil had a very strong interest in Jesus dying. He put it in Judas's heart to betray him. He certainly was in charge of the people who, you know, lied about him and condemned him and so forth. He's the father of lies. So I have to think the devil did want Jesus crucified. What I believe, though, is that Satan didn't know that this would be his own doom. I believe this is a rather secret strategy Christ had to defeat Satan on his own terms, he who had the power of death, to defeat him by dying and then rising again and defeating death. But, I mean, even Christians who believe this sometimes have different ways of explaining it because it's not the easiest thing to understand exactly how it worked. And the devil didn't know, apparently. So I don't think it was the devil's primary objective to prevent Jesus from going to the cross. I think he was quite willing to have Jesus go there. I appreciate your call. Let's talk to, David in Atlanta, Georgia. Welcome to The Narrow Path. Thanks for calling.
5: Hey, Steve. Thanks. So when I previously asked a question about whether the crucifixion could be the abomination, you mentioned Luke 21:20 and Luke identifying the surrounding armies as the abomination. Mm-hmm. So I have a follow-up question. Luke doesn't say that specifically. He says, when you see Jerusalem being surrounded by armies, you will know that its desolation is near. And so in Matthew and Mark, that phrase can grammatically be read roughly as the abomination, comma, namely its desolation. So my question is, why should we understand Luke as identifying the armies as the abomination rather than saying that the armies signaled the approaching desolation resulting from a previous, earlier abomination?
0: Okay, good question. Well, the reason I accept Luke's position is because I accept him as a writer of Scripture, and I accept everything the Scripture says. What we see is that Matthew 24, Mark 13, and Luke 21 all give the same discourse of Jesus. We also know that Luke and even Mark, on occasion, will paraphrase things Jesus said. Jesus often used Hebraic expressions, and Matthew retains them because he wrote to Hebrews. That he wrote to Jews who knew these expressions. Mark was writing to people probably in Rome who were probably not Jews. We know Luke was writing to a Greek man named Theophilus. And these Gentiles who were less familiar with the Hebrew expressions we can see with our own eyes that Mark and Luke both sometimes will paraphrase a Hebraism to make it easier, so that when Jesus said kingdom of heaven, which the Jews would understand to mean kingdom of God, Mark and Luke simply change it to kingdom of God. And they change it from kingdom of heaven to kingdom of God because that's what their readers would understand better. Matthew and Mark both use the expression abomination of desolation. Luke doesn't. He substitutes something for it. If you just go through all three versions of the same discourse, you can see that at the very point where Matthew and Mark say, when you see the abomination of desolation, then flee, you and Judea flee to the mountains. Luke, at verse 20, says in Luke 21:20, when you see Jerusalem surrounded by armies, know that its desolation is near, then you who are in Judea flee to the mountains. In other words, he simply has substituted the expression, the abomination of desolation. He's paraphrased it to let his reader know that that rather obscure Hebraism means the destruction of Jerusalem by the Romans. And, you know, I mean, you can, I guess, try to explain the difference in Luke some other way, but I don't believe that Luke is talking about a different discourse. I think that you can see by going verse by verse through all three versions of it, that at the point where Luke says this, it's the very point where in Matthew and Mark, Jesus is saying, when you see the abomination of desolation. Luke just substitutes that phrase for Jerusalem's surrounded by armies. I also mentioned, because you asked, I don't think the cross was the abomination of desolation for the simple reason that Jesus said, when you see this, flee from Jerusalem. And they didn't. When Jesus crucified, they didn't flee from Jerusalem. They stayed in Jerusalem. They fled from Jerusalem later when the Romans were coming, but they stayed in Jerusalem basically for 40 years after Jesus was crucified. So they apparently didn't understand his death to be the abomination of desolation, because that would have signaled their command to flee the country. Anyway, I appreciate your call. We're out of time. 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
16: We are the first generation that could literally get the gospel to pretty much everyone. So here's a challenge I have for you. Would you take the gospel to people who have offended you, or people you're not comfortable with, or people you don't even necessarily want to be with? Give them

0: If you find a great restaurant or see a good movie, chances are you're not shy about mentioning it to someone else. We like to pass along helpful suggestions. But so many of us just don't feel comfortable in suggesting someone consider the hope of the gospel. We'll talk about that reluctance today on A New Beginning, as Pastor Greg Laurie continues his studies in the book of Acts. We'll learn to follow the example of our first century forefathers and discover the thrill of spreading the good news.
1: Grab your Bible and turn to Acts chapter 10. And the title of the message is Never Say Never. Think about this for a moment. We are the first generation that could literally fulfill the Great Commission in our lifetime. Think about that. Because of all of the technology that we have today, we could literally get the gospel to pretty much everyone on the planet. But that's a big project. We can just stop and think about our own life and going into our own world. So the book of Acts, it's the work of the Holy Spirit that happened through the lives of ordinary people. It was the Spirit of God working through the Word of God in the hearts of the people of God. And it was said of them that they turned their world upside down. Well, now in the book of Acts, we have sort of a shifting of the gear, if you will. And there's a change in the strategy of the church, where they now seem to get a better understanding of the simple fact that they were to take the gospel to everyone. Everyone needed to hear it, not just the people that they were personally comfortable with. Also, before us here in Acts, is a story of a man who was searching for God. He was a true seeker of God. And if a person is really seeking God, God will make himself known to them. God promises in Jeremiah 29:13, you'll seek me and find me when you search for me with all of your heart, and I will be found by you. And the name of this man was Cornelius, and he was a centurion. And this is a pivotal moment with his conversion, because now the church is going to leave, not just bringing the gospel to their fellow Jews, but to non-Jews or Gentiles as well, to go out there and impact everybody. Acts chapter 10, starting in verse 1. And by the way, I'm reading from the New Living Translation. In Caesarea, there lived a Roman army officer named Cornelius, who was a captain of the Italian regiment. He was a devout man. He feared the God of Israel, as did his entire household. He gave generously to charity and was a man who regularly prayed to God. One afternoon, around 3 o'clock, he had a vision, and he saw an angel of God coming toward him. Cornelius, the angel said. Cornelius stared in terror. What is it, sir? Which, by the way, when an angel appears, it's a good idea to call him sir, right? And though Cornelius is a powerful leader of others, he knows greater power when he sees it. And the angel replies, your prayers and gifts to the poor have not gone unnoticed by God. Now send some men down to Joppa to find a man named Simon Peter. He's staying with Simon, a leather worker who lives near the shore. Ask him to come to visit you. So we'll stop there. Looping back now to Cornelius, he's a centurion. By the way, it was not easy to become a centurion. They commanded 300 to 600 troops. One of the historians of the day named Polybius described centurions as men who were not so much the venturesome daredevils as they were natural leaders known for their steadfastness and dependability in the heat of battle. So Cornelius, he's a leader. He's an intelligent man. He's a level-headed man. He's a respected man. And like most Romans of his day, he would worship Roman gods. They had many gods that they would bow before: Jupiter, Mars, Venus. Many of them would even worship Caesar as a deity. So this was the world he lived in, but he knew this was not the answer. Something about the Jewish people and their worship of the one true God fascinated him. They were monotheistic. They worshiped one God. He was polytheistic. He worshiped many gods. He was drawn, but he didn't really know how to believe quite yet. He was a true seeker, and God was about to make himself known to this man. Now, here's what I find interesting. An angel appears to him and says, go talk to Peter. You're going to get the answers to all of your questions. Why didn't the angel just give him the gospel? Because the job of angels is not to preach the gospel. That's our job. Our job is to preach the gospel. How can they believe in him unless they've heard about him? How can they hear unless someone tells them? Asked Paul in Romans 10:14. So here we have Cornelius, and the Lord's getting him ready. Meanwhile, back in Joppa, we have Simon Peter. God's prepping him. He's getting these guys ready to meet each other. It's going to be an explosive moment in church history and in the strategy of the church. Peter is sitting on the rooftop of the home of a guy named Simon the Tanner. That doesn't mean that he laid out and got tans all the time. That means that he had hides of leather and such. And so he was a leather worker, if you will. And Peter is hungry. Acts 10 now, go over to verse 9. The next day, as Cornelius's messengers were nearing the city, Peter's up on the flat roof to pray. It's around noon. He's hungry. He was hungry, not hangry. And while lunch was being prepared, he fell into a trance. And he saw the sky open and something like a large sheet was let down by its four corners. And in the sheet were all sorts of animals, reptiles, and birds. And then a voice said to him, "Get up, Peter, kill and eat them." Verse 14, "Never, Lord," Peter declared. "I have never in all of my life eaten anything forbidden by our Jewish laws." The voice spoke again and said, "If something God says is acceptable, don't say it isn't." Okay, we'll stop there. Okay, this would be like a very health-conscious person having a sheet or a sail or a picnic blanket, if you like, lowered from heaven with all of the foods that you are not supposed to eat. You know, In-N-Out Burger, Chipotle burritos, nachos with extra cheese, pizza. By the way, I just named all of my favorite foods, literally, right there. You just heard them all. And, you know, and saying, "Eat, oh, I can't eat that. I'm into healthy foods." Or it'd be like me, having a sheet lowered from heaven filled with wheat germ and kale and tofu and things of that nature, right? And so, but the idea here is this is not about food. This is about people. This sheet with all of these critters that were on it is a metaphor that God is giving to Peter. And he's saying, leave your comfort zone and go to a new group of people, specifically the Gentiles.
0: Pastor Greg Laurie will have the second half of his message in just a moment. Well, Pastor Greg, it's such an encouragement to us here at A New Beginning when listeners tell us how this broadcast has impacted their life.
2: Yeah.
0: In fact, some people even call us and leave a recording of how the program has affected them.
2: Mm-hmm.
0: That's really the way that impacts us most, because we get to hear that in their actual voice. Isn't that true?
1: Oh, yes. I can't tell you, Dave, how many times I've met people just out and about, and they'll tell me of how they came to Christ hearing our radio broadcast. That's such a blessing to me. And I want other people to hear those stories. So here's my question to you. Have you made a commitment to Jesus Christ listening to A New Beginning? And maybe you came to Christ at one of our Harvest Crusades or are watching something we did online or whatever it is. But if you came to Christ through our media ministry, I'd love to hear your story. And I want to hear it in your voice. I want you to tell me what happened to you, and we just might use it and put it on air. And a lot of people will be blessed to hear what God has done in your life. So there's a number you can call. It's a designated number. So only call this number to share your story. And Dave, what is that number?
0: Yes, 866-871-1144. You can call anytime. Again, 866-871-1144. Tell us how the Lord has used this ministry to bring you to the Lord. Well, we're talking about the importance of sharing the gospel today as Pastor Greg presents his message from Acts 10 called Never Say Never.
1: You know, we're in a time in the church now where I don't think division is ever necessary, but I see people dividing over really small things, second tier, even third tier things. And your group gets narrower and narrower. It's down to pretty much us four and no more. And I'm not sure about you other three, right? And this is not the time to divide. This is the time to unify and get back to our primary mission that God has given to us. When a secular culture sees a divided church, they don't care about what we say. And here's what Paul reminds us of in Ephesians 4:3. Make every effort to keep yourselves united in the Spirit, binding yourselves together with peace. And so make every effort to get along with people. Make every effort to not divide from people. And it's interesting that this happened in a place called Joppa. Does Joppa ring a bell with any of you Bible students? Of course, you remember the story of Jonah. And God called Jonah to take God's message to the people of Nineveh, who were renowned for their wickedness and cruelty. And Jonah flat out refused, and he got a boat going in the opposite direction from a little place called Joppa. I've been to Joppa. It's a seaport in Israel, and it's a beautiful little spot, actually. And so there at Joppa, Jonah ran from God. You know the rest of the story. A great storm came, and he was thrown overboard and swallowed by a great fish. Ultimately, he repented and was given a second chance and went to Nineveh and preached to them, and a great spiritual awakening broke out. But it's interesting, it's Joppa. Joppa's the place where God was directing Jonah and now Peter to go to people they were not necessarily comfortable with. So here's a challenge I have for you. Would you take the gospel to people who have hurt you? Would you take the gospel to people who have offended you? Would you take the gospel to people who have mistreated you, or people you're not comfortable with, or people you don't even necessarily want to be with? Let me illustrate it from my own life. As you know, my mom was married and divorced 7 times, and she was an alcoholic and went from husband to husband. And there were a lot of boyfriends in between, and I went along. Her name was Charlene. I was on Charlene's wild ride. You've heard of Mr. Toad's wild ride. I was in Charlene's wild ride. And so after I came to Christ, I pretty much had a full-time ministry sharing the gospel with my old dads. I'll put them in quotes. Some were successful. I was able to share the gospel with Oscar Laurie, the man who adopted me and whom my mom left. And I was able to lead him to the Lord. Toward the end of his life. That was fantastic. Well, my mom leaves Oscar. I get out of my classroom, and the Cadillac is loaded with a bunch of luggage, and we're on our way to Hawaii to meet my, quote, new dad, who I'd never heard of before. Well, he too was an alcoholic and a violent drunk, and one night they got in a fight, and he took out a wooden statue and hit my mother, knocked her unconscious. She landed on the floor. I came out of my room as a little boy and saw my mom lying in a pool of blood, and he was holding the statue up in a menacing way. And I remember it. It was such a weird statement. He said, "Go back to bed. She's fine. It's just ketchup." Well, I knew what it was. And I climbed out the window of our house and went to a neighbor, and the police were called. But she left him, understandably. So now, fast forward, I'm a Christian, I'm a pastor, and I'm preaching in Honolulu, and someone comes up to me and says, "Hey, your dad is very sick. I don't know how long he's going to live. Maybe you should go talk to him." And I said, "No, thank you." Why did I say no, thank you? Because he hurt my mother. I had a hard heart against this man. Even as a Christian, I wanted nothing to do with him. And the Holy Spirit spoke to my heart and said, "Go talk to him." So I went. And I sat down with him, and I told him all about Jesus and what Jesus had done for me. And he was like, "Yeah, well, that's good. Well, I'm preaching across the street here, literally across the street from where you live, at this place called Waikiki Shell. Would you like to come?" No, he wanted nothing to do with it. But here's my point. I've never converted anyone. My job was to obey God. And I went to him and did what God wanted me to do. Is there a guy like that in your life right now? Maybe it is your father. Maybe it's a stepfather, your mom, a stepmother, somebody else that you're so hard against right now. Go to them with the gospel. That's effectively what Peter was being commanded to do. And so he obeyed the Lord. Unlike Jonah, who went the wrong way but got rerouted and eventually got it right, Peter did immediately what God called him to do. Go to Acts 10, verse 24. They arrived in Caesarea the following day. Cornelius was waiting for him, and called together his relatives and close friends to meet Peter. Peter entered his home and Cornelius fell to the floor before him in worship. Peter pulled him up and said, "Stand up, I'm a human being like you." Cornelius got up and they talked together and went inside and where the others were assembled. And Peter said, "You know, it's against the Jewish laws for me to come into a Gentile home like this. But God has shown me that I should never think of anyone as impure. So I came as soon as I was sent for. Tell me now why you sent for me." Such an amazing story. God's getting both of these guys ready. The Roman centurion bows before him, which is pretty amazing. I mean, the centurion, an officer in the Roman army. The occupier is bowing before the occupied, the Jewish people. And this was a great act of humility, but it was really an act of worship. Peter says, "Get up on your feet, man. I'm just an ordinary human being just like you." But now Peter's getting it. Okay, Lord, I think I've got to figure it out. I'm putting two and two together, the sheet, all the weird creatures, kill and eat. This is the Gentile. I'm supposed to go to Gentiles. I got it. All right, Lord. And Peter preaches the gospel to Cornelius. And the result was he is converted. Think of what God can do to the life of one person.

0: Pastor Greg Laurie, with great encouragement today on what God can do if we follow His leading. There's more to come in this message here on A New Beginning, a study called Never Say Never. Pastor Greg, we've considered the importance of sharing the gospel today, and no doubt there's someone listening who needs to come to the Lord today.
1: Yeah.
0: What would you say to them?
1: I'd say that's the most important decision you're ever going to make in your life. So I want you to stay tuned, because I'm going to tell you how to make that decision in just a few moments.
0: All right. 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Well, we're so excited to tell you about Pastor Greg's new book called What Every Growing Christian Needs to Know. Pastor Greg, you give some great insight on prayer in the book, among other things. How can we train ourselves to stop treating prayer like just an emergency hotline, you know, and start treating it like a real relationship with communication?
1: Well, thankfully, it can be both. You know, there are times when you're in a crisis and you can call out to the Lord and He promises He'll hear your prayer and He'll answer you. But the best way to pray is just do it continuously. The Bible says, pray without ceasing, for this is the will of God in Christ Jesus concerning you. Okay, pray without ceasing. How do I do that? Well, you can do it while you're driving to work. Well, wait, I have to keep my eyes open. Yeah, true. You don't have to close your eyes to pray. But it's just talking with God. It's listening to God. It's communing with God. It's sharing your concerns, your burdens, your joys, all of it with the Lord. And so it's something that every believer should learn to engage in on a regular basis, not unlike your relationship with your spouse or someone that's a close friend. You maybe are texting back and forth all day long. Maybe you're on the phone a little bit, but you're in constant communication with that person that you have a relationship with. The same is true of God. But we do this through prayer. And I want to encourage you to learn how to pray more effectively. There are obstacles to prayer. There are problems that will cause our prayers to not be answered in the affirmative. There are secrets to getting your prayers answered and a whole lot more. And I talk about all of this in my new book, What Every Growing Christian Needs to Know. I also talk about the importance of Bible study, how to get the most out of it. I talk also about the importance of being involved in a church, and I also deal with the importance of telling others about Jesus Christ. So let us send you a copy of this book that will help you learn how to pray more effectively. That's simply titled, What Every Growing Christian Needs to Know.
0: 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And then, if you'd like to make a change in your relationship with God today, Pastor Greg has some additional thoughts to share.
1: Maybe as you've been listening to this message, you've thought, I wish I could come into this relationship with God. I just don't know how. Let me tell you how you can come into a relationship with God right here, right now. First of all, you need to recognize you need God. You need to admit you're a sinner. I know some people choke on that word, but the Bible says all have sinned and fallen short of the glory of God. But then you need to recognize that Jesus Christ, the Son of God, died on the cross for your sin. The Bible says, while we were yet sinners, Christ died for us. And then you need to believe in Jesus. Jesus put it this way, for God so loved the world, He gave His only begotten Son, and whosoever believes in Him should not perish, but have everlasting life. You might ask, how does one believe in Jesus? To believe means to put your faith and trust in Christ and Christ.

0: or maybe you want to make a recommitment to the Lord, just pray this prayer after me now. Pray these words if you would. Lord Jesus, I know that I'm a sinner, but I know that you're the Savior who died on the cross for my sin. I turn now from my sin, and I ask you to come into my life and forgive me of all of my sin. Thank you for loving me. Thank you for hearing this prayer. And thank you for answering this prayer. In Jesus' name I pray. Amen. Hey, if you just prayed that prayer, I want to congratulate you and say, welcome to the family of God.
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11: I am

0: one form of unchecked power with another. Washington understood the difference between authority and ownership. In 1775, he declared, "When we assume the soldier, we do not lay aside the citizen." Even as commander of America's army, Washington remembered that he remained one of the people, and that the power entrusted to him was never his to keep. He did not fight to rule America. He fought so Americans could govern themselves. Washington's example gave the young nation something more than victory. It gave America a standard for leadership. Those who hold power must remain accountable to the people they serve, because in a free nation, leadership is not ownership. It is a duty and a trust.
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3: We're working on building planning these days, and I can tell you there are groups that have authority in this state that terrify people who do that professionally. They terrify the engineers. Whatever you do, don't make this group mad. Whatever you do, don't cause this group of people to look at you. Just do whatever they tell you, no matter what it costs, no matter what they demand. Just cooperate. We're terrified. We shouldn't be afraid of our government. We've accepted some things we shouldn't be accepting of. We've made peace with some things we shouldn't be at peace with. Again, the church is light. And if we fail to be light, the darkness grows more intense.
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3: Our assignment is to grow up in the Lord. If Jesus was tempted by Satan, if he was threatened by evil, if he was crucified by wicked people, what makes you and I think we will live lives beyond the reach of evil? It's not a biblically informed perspective. So can we see? You know, the temptation when I think about preparing a message, the real temptation is just to do a Bible study. I like those. I like to study my Bible. I like to accumulate the information. I like sorting out the different periods of time. You know, for me, that's a sermon that's focused towards the past. Or it's the alternative to that is an attempt to understand our world in light of the Scripture. And they're two very different things. And to be completely candid with you, one is a whole lot more comfortable and more easily achieved. It's much harder to take the Word of God and try to understand our world and what's unfolding around us and what our responses should be. It's much simpler to have a discussion about the Sadducees and what they believed. You know, they didn't believe in the resurrection. That's why they're sad, you see. And I could do this ad nauseum. It's very safe territory. Hardly anyone's offended. If we disagree, they're long dead, so they don't care. It's much more challenging. But the Bible tells us that there are spiritual forces of evil in the heavenly realms. It's in Ephesians 6, if you want to check me. And it doesn't suggest that they stopped at the end of the first century. Now, I'm going to submit to you that in this season, uniquely, in a heightened way, in a far more dramatic way than even a decade ago, we're experiencing a great conflict in the earth. I don't believe it originates with nations or political parties. It isn't fueled by economic tensions or territorial disputes or even religious opinions. I believe we're in the midst of a great spiritual struggle. If I borrow the language of the Apostle Paul in Ephesians 6, it's a wrestling match between the kingdom of God and the kingdom of darkness. If you watch with just modest interest, you can witness a clash of worldviews by just watching what's happening in our current events every day. Again, it doesn't take great discernment. Marriage, there's a tussle over that, how it'll be defined, how it should be valued. It's not a given any longer. We have justices on the Supreme Court that are incapable or unwilling to define what a woman is. It's not funny. That's our reality. It's conflict. Family, how it's to be understood, our roles within the family, the value of children, parental responsibilities toward their children. We've lost the notion of some very fundamental things, helping girls become women and boys become men. You know, for century upon century, there were recognized rites of passage that enabled boys to move from being children to being men. Handoff of responsibility. And they're really for most of civilization and across most cultures. I did some reading on that this week. There really were those two categories. There were boys and men, girls and women. We've introduced a third category in relatively recent years, adolescence, where you develop the physical maturity of an adult, but you're not asked to take any of the responsibilities. It's a very destructive introduction. And we've lost the notion of helping our boys become men. And we've extended adolescence way beyond any reasonable notion in time. It's the church's mistake. This is our assignment. Those values come from us, and we've allowed the desire to be approved by the culture to cause us not to talk about those biblical roles for our homes and our families. Human sexuality. The Bible expresses a context in which is pleasing to God, in which it will keep us excluded from the kingdom of God. Within the context of marriage, God said it's holy, it's pure, it's a good thing. Beyond that, in any construction, it's destructive, it's evil. You will never convince God to agree with your immorality. The church has lost our courage. Human beings, we are told in Scripture, are image bearers, made in the image of Almighty God. It distinguishes us from all the rest of creation. We're not just the highest rung on the evolutionary ladder. That's important because it bestows a dignity for every person. It's not based upon race or IQ or language skills. Very prevalent amongst us these days is DEI, diversity, equity, inclusion. It's the antithesis of a biblical worldview. It is deeply rooted in academia. It's being pumped into our children at the earliest levels and right through the upper echelons of educational systems. For the record, God is not inclusive. Take a breath. What the Scripture tells us is that God is holy. And we must all meet His standards of holiness and purity, or we will be excluded. Again, it's not about our appearance or how we look, because we're talking about a dimensional life. We have abused the Scripture to be approved by our culture. God has very clearly stated who will and will not be included in His kingdom. Spoiler alert, if you're not familiar, it has little, if anything, has nothing to do with our bank balance or our race. So there are some questions that begin to emerge. What is our responsibility to our family, to our church, to our community, to our extended culture? For far too long, the church's answer has been there really is none. Get saved. The rest of it will take care of itself. That's a very dysfunctional theology. It's not scriptural. There's a struggle underway. I hope you're watching. In my opinion, and on this, I guess we could disagree, but in my opinion, it's a conflict analogous to two unique points in American history, the American Revolution and the Civil War. Two seasons that defined the existence of this nation. I believe the season we're walking through will prove to be as definitive in our future as those two critical periods. There's a great divide that has emerged in our nation, and it's initiated not by political party or social or economic status or education or race. It's a division that has been initiated by worldview, and it's so polarizing in its current expressions that negotiations aren't reasonable. In the language of Jesus, what does light have to do with darkness? So I have some questions. Are you engaged, or are you just complaining? Do you know with whom you're aligned? How do you understand what is happening? Do you imagine it to be a political struggle, a debate about economic resources? Is it primarily a racial conflict? Is it about national sovereignty? In Matthew chapter 16, Jesus was talking to his disciples. They're well into their training season, years in at this point. And Jesus says to them, they're climbing into a boat to cross the lake in Galilee. And he said, be careful, be on your guard against the yeast of the Pharisees and Sadducees. And they discussed among themselves and they said, it's because we didn't bring any bread. Their dimensional perspective was pretty limited. By this point in their journey, they had fed thousands and thousands of people with a handful of bread. And when Jesus says to beware the yeast of the Pharisees, their default position is he's mad because we don't have enough bread. And Jesus calls them on it. He said, can you not remember when we fed 5,000 and we fed 3,000? You really think we're going to go hungry? They weren't aware. So you can be in proximity to Jesus. You can be aware of who he is. You can have experienced his transformational power. He can know you. And you can be almost totally unaware of what's happening. I would submit to you, we don't want to do that. I want to ask you an even more pointed question, if you'll allow me. Do you even care? I know we're in church and the answer is, oh, of course we do. But truthfully, or is your response, does it tend more to the side of the spectrum where you just like the tension to dissipate so that eggs and gas are abundant and inexpensive? We could just make that happen. You just want to stay focused on your personal agenda. Confident that you're born again and the things happening beyond that arena, they're not really your problem. That's a very prevalent viewpoint amongst those of us who file into churches. Well, in Luke 17, Jesus again is speaking. And he says, just as it was in the days of Noah, so it will be in the days of the Son of Man. He's talking about a comparison set between the days of Noah leading up to the flood and the days in the earth leading up to Jesus' return. He said there's similarities, and he gives us some. People were eating and drinking, marrying, and being given in marriage up till the day that Noah entered the ark. And the flood came and destroyed them all. It was the same in the days of Lot. People were eating and drinking, buying and selling, planting and building. Remember where Lot lived? Sodom. And now Jesus said there was a parallel in Lot's life in the days leading up to its destruction and in the world leading up to his return. As it was in the days of Lot, people were eating and drinking, buying and selling, planting and building. But the day Lot left Sodom, fire and sulfur rained down from heaven and destroyed them all. It'll be just like this on the day that the Son of Man is revealed. Remember the question? Do we even care? Days of Noah, days of Lot, the earth prior to the return of Jesus. There's nothing listed in that passage in Jesus' words. It was particularly identified as sinful. Eating or drinking, marrying, being given in marriage, buying and selling, planting and building, they're all very much a normal part of human activity. There's nothing there that's immoral or ungodly or wicked. But the persons Jesus is describing are very unaware of the kingdom of God. They have little situational awareness. We were in D.C. for a day this week, and I had some meetings, not with high-profile people that you would know. But one of the men we met with, we met in the hotel, and he's a retired captain in the U.S. Navy. And as we walked him out, he said, do you know where the emergency exits are? He said, don't ever go in a building without knowing where the emergency exits are. I thought, sir, yes, sir. We'll get caught on that a second time, Captain. I think we live with very minimal situational awareness regarding spiritual things. We've been so convinced that our business with God is complete, that it's intact, it's entire, that it doesn't require our attention. In the same way your physical health will diminish if you don't pay attention, your spiritual health is diminishing if you're not paying attention. Jesus pointed out they were uninterested in things beyond themselves. They were focused on marrying and being given in marriage. While the animals are loading the ark, I'm pretty sure that water event would be difficult on the reception. We can be captivated by the activities of this present age to the point that we fail to participate in the opportunities that God puts before us. I don't want to do that. Angels and demons and you, they're real and they're affecting your life. Do you have a plan? Are you intentional?
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2: 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Now, let's get back to Pastor Allen with his message called Angels, Demons, and You. Can you see?
3: It was not easier in the first century to stand up against powerful, influential people than it is in the 21st century. Think of the arena of your life, of the influence that surrounds you professionally, and the hobbies of your choice, and the places where you want your children to be approved. Powerful, influential voices that oppose the gospel. What do we do with that? Do we knuckle under so we get an opportunity? Do we capitulate? Do we think our faith is private? Do we say, well, I go to church? Can we support that from the scripture? Look in John 7, 25. At that point, some of the people of Jerusalem began to ask, isn't this the man they are trying to kill? Here he is speaking publicly, and they're not saying a word to him. Have the authorities really concluded that he's the Messiah? But we know where this man is from. When the Messiah comes, no one will know where he's from. John gives us this little backstory. He said, this is the conversation that's happening in the street. There's this debate. He doesn't seem to check all the boxes. And look at the next sentence, verse 28. Jesus, still teaching in the temple courts, cried out. John's telling us something, and language matters. Jesus is crying out in response to what the people are saying to one another. He doesn't just begin a discourse on scripture. He's crying out in the temple courts. You know me, and you know where I'm from, but I'm not here on my own. But he who sent me is true. You don't know him, but I know him because I'm from him and he sent me. It infuriated his opponents. How dare he add a significance to his life? Who does he think he is? To put himself above our regulations, above our structure, above our authority. And at this, they tried to seize him, verse 30. But no one laid a hand on him because his time had not yet come. John doesn't describe it. I don't believe John saw it, but it's not hard for me to imagine a contingent of angels guiding Jesus through the crowd. There's more in play here than the temple guard. There's more in play here than the attitude of the Sadducees. Still, many in the crowd put their faith in him. And they said, when the Messiah comes, will he do more miraculous signs than this man? The Pharisees heard the crowd whispering such things about him. And the chief priests and the Pharisees sent temple guards to arrest him. This is it's a public setting. And the crowd is clearly trying to sort it out. You can feel it. It's uncertain. What should we believe? Who is he? I'm not sure he meets all the criteria. And the people we trust to lead us, they're mad at him. They're angry about him. They're going to arrest him. Here comes the guard. But he's done miracles. Surely the Messiah is not going to do more miracles. It isn't clear, folks. We're living in a season where it isn't clear. If you're not reading your Bible, if you're not thinking about it and meditating on it and submitting to its authority, I do not know how you escape deception. I couldn't. As I read through this week, you know, even the crowds are saying there's miracles happening. There's signs and wonders. There's evidence that God is moving amongst us. But there's still great confusion. I would submit to you, there is abundant evidence that God is moving amongst us. Week in and week out. You know, we started this simple little podcast earlier this year. We wanted a format to, to tell God stories and talk about things that are a little beyond what happens just in a sanctuary. But I sat at my desk and started to jot down what we've talked about. We interviewed a man who collapsed, physically collapsed. Took almost a half an hour to restore his heart. I was there when the doctor came in and said he was gone too long. And although we have resuscitated him, the outcome is grim at best. And within a week, he was normal. There's no explanation for that. If you haven't listened to the podcast with Ricky and Randy, you should. I sat not long ago with Brad Arnold. If you don't know him, you should listen to the podcast. He's the lead singer for Three Doors Down. If you don't know them, they're a rock band. Not a Christian rock band, a rock band. And he'll tell you, he told his story with a remarkable humility in spite of success and big crowds and international stuff. He said, I was a mess, addicted. He said, I was desperate. I was at the end of my rope considering horrible things. And he was in Japan on a tour. He said, I started calling home. And nobody'd pick up my call, but he said, Charlie Daniels did. And he said, you need to get yourself home. He said, do you love your wife, son? And he said, I do. He said, why are you killing your husband? And he came home. He got his life cleaned up. And now I've listened to him stand on stage in Madison Square Garden with thousands of people that came for a rock concert in the most gentle, humble way. He tells them how Jesus changed his life. It's amazing what God is doing. Granger Smith, if you didn't listen to that, he had a tragedy touch his family. They lost a young son in an unimaginable tragedy. And he said, in spite of doing all the things we knew to do and being churched and biblically based, he said, I'd gotten everything put back together. And he said, I was at the end of my rope, sitting in the bus thinking, I can't take one more day. I'm going to end my life. He said, something so dark came over me. And I remembered my mother saying, when you're so desperate, you can say, Jesus, help me. And he said, it was all I could think of. And he tells how God delivered him and restored his life. It's remarkable. Dr. Carol Swain, if you haven't listened, you should. She grew up in horrible, unspeakable poverty. I think it was 12 children, married way too early, lots of children, very early, no hope, except God. She's earned multiple graduate degrees, tenured faculty at Princeton, Vanderbilt, and a powerful voice for education in our nation with a biblical worldview. I could go on and on and on. How many miracles do we need to see?
5: Well, you know, I don't know if God's doing anything or not. I just don't know. I don't even know what a podcast is. I don't know. What's a pod? How do you cast it? Where do you get it? I don't know.
3: Folks, it doesn't feel to me like we're much different than those crowds that gathered in Jerusalem. We're either going to decide to see what God is doing, or we're going to stay so focused on our carnal self that we'll walk over miracles and supernatural transformation and deliverances and go, oh, I haven't seen anything. It's too easy to come to church and go through the routine. It's not an easy time. Remember, there's a conflict around us. Have you noticed? We're terminating our children. We're mutilating others. There's so much fraud rampant amongst us that it's almost beyond our ability to process. And our primary concern is, well, if it's rectified, if it's corrected, is it going to have a negative impact on me? This is our watch. I didn't ride the streets of Boston with Paul Revere. I didn't stand and listen to Lincoln at Gettysburg. But this is our watch. John goes on. This tension, the opposition to Jesus, the resistance, the confusion, the division of the audience. It's a consistent theme through the whole gospel. Again, we've had this mythical conversation about Jesus, the great unifier. Exactly where? Well, we have the courage to yield to the authority of Scripture. We have the courage to bring alignment with our own lives, to repent of our immorality, to repent of our casual nature. Will we stop excusing our family members and begin to tell them the truth? You don't have to be angry about it, but if we facilitate it, if we fund it, if we support it, if we excuse it, if we cover it, we're guilty.
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19: When George Washington accepted command of the Continental Army, Americans were fighting a king and determined not to replace one form of unchecked power with another. Washington understood the difference between authority and ownership. In 1775, he declared, "When we assume the soldier, we do not lay aside the citizen." Even as commander of America's army, Washington remembered that he remained one of the people, and that the power entrusted to him was never his to keep. He did not fight to rule America, he fought so Americans could govern themselves. Washington's example gave the young nation something more than victory. It gave America a standard for leadership. Those who hold power must remain accountable to the people they serve, because in a free nation, leadership is not ownership. It is a duty and a trust.
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22: Muslim student associations have more chapters on college campuses than the Democrat or Republican parties combined. The MSA pledge is, get this, Allah is our objective, the Prophet is our leader, jihad is our way, and dying is the way of Allah, our highest hope. Welcome to Issues in Education. I'm Bob Boyd.
23: And I'm Jerry Boyd.
22: And the University of Michigan is going to provide Muslim students with foot-washing baths to show a commitment to pluralism in our multiculturalistic society. One Muslim terrorist who came here to convert university students to Islam is our guest, Kamal Saleem. Kamal Saleem was a PLO Muslim terrorist who came to America to make Muslim converts, and yet incredibly, miraculously, he was converted by God to Christianity. Kamal, you were born in the Middle East to a Sunni Muslim family, and I think you have a fascinating background. Maybe you could just give us how you got started in life.
24: Absolutely. I was 7 years old when I went on my first mission. The Israeli at that time didn't look at the children as terrorists. They thought children are innocent. We went all the way underground. There's tunnels underground for miles and miles in Israel. I was carrying a duffel bag, grenades, TNT blocks with fuses in them, 9mm and 8mm handgun, and AK-47 magazines. All the other children have almost the same thing, to kill innocent Israeli. The Jews and the Christian, if they will not conform to the Islamic teaching, then you kill them. The second mission that I did, this time I was a recruiter. I recruited my best friend. His name is Muhammad. Everybody got killed, including Muhammad. I carried Muhammad on my back that day all the way. He became my shield and saved my life. He took every bullet, every shrapnel for me as I was running toward the Syrian border.
22: So you were carrying his body and that saved your life?
24: On my back, yes. I was crying. You know, I promised his mama I was going to bring him back home. I felt ashamed. But when I came home, his mom celebrated immediately. His entire family celebrated. It was a wedding celebration in his death, because now he can save 70 of his family, immediate family. He can take them to heaven.
23: Wow. Isn't this heartbreaking, though, that the deception, how they believe this?
24: When they're born in that religion, it's hard to convert. Plus, if you leave your religion, you get killed. They will kill you. So many of us are afraid to venture or look at anything else. The American people don't understand what's really happening. Since 9/11, America woke up to clear dangers, but America hit the snooze button and went right back to sleep. Let's look at the people from 9/11, the 19 men that came to destroy America. They came hiding under Sharia doctrine. It's called Al-Taqiyya. Al-Taqiyya, it comes from the Quran. Muhammad was fighting the Arab tribes, and he called one of his guys, and he said, go and spy on them. This man said to him, well, Muhammad, if I do so, I have to lie about it. And Muhammad said to him, you can say anything you want, and it'll be forgiven.
22: Taqiyya is a basic principle. You can lie. You can say whatever you want to deceive people.
24: I was in Seattle. There was a Muslim festival on that day. 27 Muslims came to Christ, you know, after we talked to them. But I was faced by seven imams, and one of the imams ran face to face to me, and he put his nose right to my nose, and he starts screaming to my face, and he said, you coming to evangelize us? He said, we take 20 to 25,000 American, we convert them to Muslim every year, and that's true statistics. And he said, we are taking your children, and we will continue to take your children. He said, we will feed your women. These are terrorist law, how to take the children and how to feed the women. He said, we will have your country, and by the grace of Allah, it's given to us.
22: When he said, we will seed your women, does that mean impregnate them?
24: Absolutely. This is what Muhammad did with the Jewish tribes. If they would not convert, they killed them, and they took their children, and they took their women, and they seed the women, and now the women will not kill themselves because they have that seed, which is to watch over that child, and love that child, and nurse that child, and not to kill him.
22: You went up to Seattle, and you went to one of the mosques to witness to some of these Muslims?
24: Yes.
22: You actually, inside the mosque, you were witnessing for Christ?
24: Yes, I did.
22: Boy, that's a little bit dangerous, don't you think?
24: America must understand, if we don't fight for our faith and do what we're commanded, then everything will be taken from us. America must reach in the Muslim and share with them, because many of the Muslim are ready for this message. Right by the mosque, five Muslim come to Christ. Right there. I mean, that's a miracle.
22: That is a miracle. Beautiful. What did you say to get them to come to Christ?
24: The truth is, one of them came really to hurt me, you know, and he was strong Egyptian man, and he was very strong, and he looked at me, and he started challenging me, and I looked at him, and I said, well, let me tell you my story. I was a PLO fighter, and one day, I had a car wreck, and when I called on Allah, Allah did not speak to me. When I went to kill myself, I heard the voice. The voice said, why don't you give God of Father Abraham a chance? I put my hands up to heaven, and I called on God of Abraham, Isaac, and Jacob. And guess who came? Jesus Christ, Son of the living God. He came, and he stood, and I said, who are you, my Lord? He said, Jesus Christ. And the Egyptian man, he listened to this, and I said, here's the challenge. If Jesus is real, let us pray together that he will speak to you. And he didn't know what to do. He was not sure what to do. And he gave me his hand very, very slowly, just not sure what to do. And as I grabbed his hand and I started praying simple prayer, Lord Jesus, if you are real, speak to my brother and show him that you are real. In less than 3 minutes, he was crying emphatically. He was just boohooing all over the place, just shedding tears everywhere. And when I looked at him, I said, what's wrong? He said, I hear his voice. I hear his voice. I hear his voice. This God of yours is real. I want to have this God of yours. He left after that, and he brought two. He said, these are my cousins. Would you tell them the same thing you told me? Another hour and a half later, both of them were crying, and they said, we hear his voice. Then he came back, and he brought two, and he said, these are my friends. Would you tell them the same thing? You see, when we do the work of God, serving God in spirit and truth, the Word of God says the battle is the Lord, and the victory is given to us. He said, call on me, and I will answer you and show you great and mighty things you do not know. Those who will call upon the name of the Lord will be saved. If our Lord Jesus Christ is real, we got to put him to work.
22: Boy,
24: how
22: that...
24: do we do that? We step in spirit and truth, and we start speaking about that.
22: Amen. And that's like the early apostles. They were totally unafraid. They went back and witnessed to the very men that put Jesus on the cross. And so when you are that strong and that fearless, and you go into a mosque and you start telling people, call upon the name of the Lord and you'll be saved, no wonder the Holy Spirit worked through you and in those men. I think it's fantastic. But you actually had a spiritual encounter with the risen Jesus Christ. You had a vision of the Lord then.
24: Absolutely.
23: Didn't you come over here specifically to convert Christians and Jews to Islam?
24: Correct. Okay. I was here to recruit.
22: Were you a student?
24: Absolutely.
23: Ooh,
24: this
23: you
24: is
23: were
24: how you do it. You come here, you're hiding under a taqiyya. When they ask you what Islam stands for, you tell them it's peace. That's what it stands for.
22: So you were talking to American students as well as Arab students?
24: Absolutely. And I didn't go to one school. I went to several schools. I was taking different courses, different places. You see, you have to embed yourself within the society. You become part of them. You laugh. You go out with them. Even when you drink alcohol, you're drinking under the doctrine called al-taqiyya, just to confuse them. Now you become like them, and it's easier for me to convert American to Muslim. America, they're sheep.
23: And they're ripe. I mean, these are students. And
24: yeah, they're perfect for
23: yeah.
24: them. And they're looking for leadership, and they're looking for somebody to love them. I used to go knock on the doors of the poor people. One of my favorite area was the black people. The black people were definitely favorite. And I told them, I said, you're a slave in this country, and you will never be anything else. And Allah want to free you from your slavery. With this, they start coming left and right.
23: And what we went, though, to your story about your car accident, because God allowed that, and then about these three men, and then Bob and I want to hear about the vision of Jesus. So if you want to tell about that.
24: As I was driving down the road, I was in a right lane. I was going about 5 miles over the speed limit. This man came from the left-hand side. He was so drugged, I found out later, he was on heavy, heavy drugs, that he got in front of me. If I went straight, I'd have killed him. I would have went head-on to his seat and killed him. I hit the brakes very hard. My car spun in the middle of the road and then went to the other side of the street, and that's when an 18-wheeler came and hit me hard.
23: Whoa.
24: I ejected out of my car. I fell on my neck. Could not move my body because of the impact of the car wreck. And I started crying out to Allah. I said, Allah, where are you? Speak to me. Why did you allow something like this to happen to me? I'm his fierce warrior. Allah didn't show up, nor did he speak. In the hospital, there was a trauma team waiting for me in the ER. The head of the trauma team, his name was Dr. Steve. And he started reading my chart, you know, right away as they were rolling me in. He said, I understand your name is Kamal. I understand you have no insurance. I understand you have no family. I understand you have no friends. I understand you have nothing. And he turned and looked at me right to my face, and he smiled from ear to ear. He said, We're going to take care of you and everything's going to be all right. At that time, I was scared, livid. I thought I was found by the demons. The demons are talking to each other and they want to kill me. I knew right away that I've been found and these people, the demons speaking to them, and they're going to take my life away. 5 days later, these three men came to the room, stood beside my bed, and they said, Kamal, your bill's about $64,000. You could not afford paying this, and we have to check you out. And now they're fighting who's going to take me home with him. I didn't understand that. I thought I was in trouble. I thought they are just crazy men. And one of them said, my wife's a head nurse at one time, and she'll take care of him. So he wanted me to take me to his home. Dr. Steve said, we're going to take care of you. They took me to their home. They put me in the choices room. Their children came running to my bed, called me Uncle Kamal. And I'm screaming at them, don't call me Uncle Kamal. I'm not your uncle. I'm thinking to myself, I must be their Christmas gift. You see, these men understood when they woke up that morning, they put their net on their shoulders. And when they put their net on their shoulders, they were looking for the catch of the day. Jesus said, follow me and I'll make you fisher of men. These men saw the price of the goal of the higher calling, and Kamal was the catch of the day.
23: Hmm.
24: And I found out there's about 60 of them. They would come together, they put me in the middle of the room, they stand around me and they pray for me. At the end of the night, they put a big basket, everybody put money in the basket. They paid my bills. They bought me a brand new car to replace the other car. They got me on my feet, and they said, Kamal, now you can go home. I haven't been in my home now for over 3 months, staying at their homes, doing all kind of things.
23: They showed you.
24: Well, they're praying Jesus Christ.
23: You're right, and they showed you Christian love.
24: Yes, but they never told me for once, Kamal, you're a Muslim, you're an infidel. We should take your head off. If you don't follow us, then you don't deserve to live. They never gave me any of that garbage that I was laying on the other people. I laid the other trip on the other people, and you forced them into Islam. These people were meek, were kind, were loving. They were calling to God, and God will speak to them. They will say, God told me this and this. I'm going like, these people have relationships. I want to have a relationship with my God, too. These people are loving, kind, they're peaceful. They don't know who I am. I kill people like them. So they put me in their home not knowing who I am, and yet they loved me unconditionally. They were the living, open Bible that I never seen in my life.
22: Well, that's beautiful.
23: And so then you went home?
24: Well, I went to my apartment. I haven't been like for over 3 months. Now, bear in mind, I'm allergic to vacuum cleaners. I don't vacuum.
22: Right.
24: That day, you know, I fell on my knees and I cried out loud to Allah. These people have relationship with their God. These people pray and receive. These people are not oppressed. Like us. In Islam, they taught us this life that we live is for the infidels. It's their heaven. After that, they go to hell. But this is our hell, and after that, we go to heaven. Although the Quran says every Muslim will have to go to hell first, and then we'll go to heaven after Allah will allow him. But why can't I have heaven on earth and heaven afterward? Why doesn't it have to be hell for me here? And I fell before that window and I'm crying out to Allah. I said, why did you allow something like this to happen to me? If you are real, speak to me. Well, Allah didn't say anything. In my distress, I knew right away that everything that I worked for, it's really weighed nothing. And with this, I was going to go ahead and grab my gun, because if I go back home and I tell them my mission failed and I can't even walk straight anymore, my body is in the cast all over, and I can't be a warrior anymore. If I tell them this thing that we're doing is not even real, my mother will shoot me, my dad will shoot me, my brothers and sister will kill me. This is their duty. We're trained for this. So I thought I'll go ahead and grab the gun and put it in the right place and call it right there, right then. As I was trying to grab the gun, I heard a voice. And a voice says, Kamal, the Jews and the Christians believe and pray to God of Abraham. Why don't you give Jesus Christ a chance? The minute I heard that, that voice was so assuring, was so strong. It was like the voice, somebody knew me even before time. He spoke to my being, it just inner me, and I heard that voice so strongly and so powerfully. And I knew the voice that I heard, it's not the voice of man.
22: And was the voice audible? Did you hear it with your ears?
24: I heard it as I'm speaking to you right now, as you hear me. I heard it as I heard it as I heard it. How are you going to convert a Muslim who is fascist Islamist, and he is ready to kill? This guy is trained all his life to do the will of Allah. How are you going to change him to Christian? How are you going to change him to anything unless a miracle takes place?
23: Right.
24: This voice was so real, just like you and I talking to each other.
23: Sure. And so then what happened?
24: I fell on my knees, and I put my hand to the heavens, and I cried out loud, God of Abraham, if you are real, speak to me. God of Abraham, if you are there, I want to know you. That's all I had to pray. And as I cried out, My inner eyes and inner ears were open. My inner man, I didn't know that he existed. All of a sudden, he was moving inside of me. I saw him in the power of his glory. As his light started entering the room, the wind was revolving around him. I saw that with my own eyes. I said, "Who are you, my Lord?" He said, "I am that I am." I said, "What is that supposed to mean?" He said, "I am the Alpha, I am the Omega, I am the beginning, I am the end, I am everything that is in between. I have known you before I formed the foundation of the earth. I have loved you before I formed you in your mother womb. Rise up, you are my warrior, you are not their warrior." As I rose up on my feet, my body was intact from end to end, like nothing happened to me before. I was no longer in pain. And I started jumping up now, and I said, my Lord, I will live and die for you." He said, "Do not die for me. I died for you that you may live." I said, my Lord, I will go and grab them by their skin of their teeth and by their eyelashes, and I will make them Christians." And he said, "The harvest is plentiful. The workers are few. Be an ambassador of mine." I start jumping up and down. I am the ambassador of God. I am the ambassador of God. Little did I know there's millions of ambassadors out there that they are not using their ambassadorship. With that, this is how it's all started.
22: Did you actually see the risen Jesus Christ?
24: Absolutely.
22: What did he look like?
24: He was in body of light, in white clothing. He was just bright as a sun.
22: Now you're here as an ambassador of God, and you're here to warn the people in this country that there are terrorists that aren't just here to convert Christians and Jews, they're here to kill us.
24: That's exactly right. The Muslim will come to the United States of America. They are allowed to marry an infidel, a Christian, a Jew, or whatever. They marry her, they have children with her, whatever, and they try to convert everybody to Islam. On the other hand, you will never find a Muslim woman, if she's practicing Islam, that she's marrying an infidel. Islam does not allow it. So there's a lot of things are taught how to infiltrate your enemy. It's been happening in Europe, in France and Germany, with all those Muslims. They were marching all over the street. And as they were marching, they were chanting, "This is our land. This is our land." And the reporter said, "What do you mean this is your land? Is it your land because you are a citizen of this land?" They said, "No, our ancestor never finished the conquest." You see, the teaching of Islam says one day everybody will be a Muslim. The whole world will be Islamic. These are the teaching, and it could not happen unless we fight. Statistics shows nowadays when a Muslim become 20% of a country, they can take over the country.
22: Is that done through violence?
24: They try to control the economic arena. Just like right now, they're buying 7-Elevens, Circle K. They're buying everything. They're trying to control the energy area. They're trying to buy Fox News. They bought 8% of Fox News not too long ago. They're opening mosques all the time. Over 36,000 mosques in the United States of America. It's estimated every 5.5 days a new mosque is open. There's more than that. Anytime a mosque is open, it's a declaration that this land belonged to them. Everything in the land belonged to them. The children, the women, the finances, the whole thing, that's a declaration. When a mosque is open, they subdued the whole thing spiritually and physically.
22: There was a computer that was investigated over in Europe, and they found plans to terrorize schools, school buses and schools.
24: It's happening right here. As a matter of fact, just happened in Seattle. They were taking pictures of school buses, of schools, post offices, energy plants. They were looking at any and every way to do something. You see, 9/11 was not big enough. They thought it would stop the American economy and they can subdue the country. But it didn't happen. America came right back. But unfortunately, America did not wake up from that. Because the second one, I promise you, it would not be 9/11.
22: So it's going to be a city. It's probably nuked.
24: Well, it would not be a city. If I'm going to break somebody's back, I will have to break his spinal cord.
22: So you're talking about something national.
24: I would do something across the country from state to state to state.
23: That's what I was thinking at the same time.
24: The whole grid.
22: You're talking about a power plant.
24: Not just power plant. We're talking about if they hit the country, they do 5 bombs. Some people believe there's 5 bombs in the United States. And these bombs take off across the land. Every grid, every node, every electric company, everything will be paralyzed overnight. God knows how long for.
22: Yeah, that's that electrical magnetic pulse.
24: You're going to have devastation. A lot of these people, doctors, the engineers, the military will be dead. So people will have to survive on their own for a while. And those people that are not equipped, not training daily for survival, will vanish probably.
23: Can you imagine? I mean, you can't even imagine what chaos it's going to be. 9/11 was chaotic, but this, we hadn't seen anything.
24: America must wake up. America must wake up, because the enemy are great. It's estimated there's over 84% of this country are Christian. The thing that I don't understand, how come, if this is true estimate, why 16% are taking over the entire country and changing it from end to end while we are sitting doing nothing? As Christian, we must start waking up and make difference. We should speak out loud and start declaring who we are, or sooner or later, we're not going to be able to. They're going to tell us what to eat, what to drink, what to do, and how to live our life.
22: You know, it seems like a spiritual war between Christianity and Islam, and yet here in our own country, Christianity is ignored and censored out of the public schools, and Islam is promoted. So, I mean, we have a school system that doesn't even see that they're promoting the very oppression that's happened in the Middle East.
24: Yes. 45 public Muslim schools are opened in the United States of America. 120 curriculums are here in the United States of America, Muslim curriculums. Today, the Muslims are not coming to enforce their Islam through a religion. They come in through something called diversity. America believes in diversity. They thrive on diversity. Diversity is God.
23: But then also, I mean, we've heard of quite a few courses being taught in public schools about Islam. They teach them the pillars of the faith, and they recite the Quran. And yet, look at this. You can't even read the Bible or pray in public schools. The Ten Commandments have been ruled unconstitutional. So look at the contrast here.
24: That is very true. I want to declare something. Not all Muslims are terrorists. A lot of Muslims came to this country to have a good life, too, and live a good life. But the majority, they are not crying out, Allah bless America, holding the American flag. We are not seeing this on the street, and we're not seeing the Muslim fighting for America. So therefore, a lot of people don't know who is bad and who's good, but there's a lot of good Muslim out there. They don't know what to do with this.
22: Yeah, it's interesting. In World War II Germany, not all Germans were Nazis, but certainly enough of those Nazis controlled the country. And what you're saying is that the Muslims in this country don't have a primary loyalty to America or to our God. Our national motto is In God We Trust. But their loyalty is to Islam and Allah.
24: Correct. Correct. There's a new government in Saudi Arabia called Wahhabi. The Wahhabi government is investing billions of dollars, not millions, billions of dollars in the United States of America. They're financing the school system, the Ivy League University, are being paid, even the media. Now, many of the media nowadays, you don't hear them saying anything about the Muslim.
23: And they won't say the word terrorist. Remember, they just cut that out of the vocabulary.
24: That's exactly
22: well,
24: right.
22: They'll say terrorist. They don't say Muslim terrorist.
24: Our media and our government, the education system, they are not fighting this. They're allowing it to happen.
22: I think it's interesting how our culture and our schools are embracing multiculturalism and tolerance, and they don't realize what's behind it. The barbarianism that we're bringing in, welcoming in to this country, and the freedom that we got was from Christianity, and they're throwing that out, is counting it as worthless.
23: So what can we do? I mean, what's your suggestion for people out there that realize there is something going on right now? And I mean, it's very alarming.
24: Number one, every American, it is your duty. You must know who the Muslim are. You must understand what they are about. The Word of God says you don't fight flesh and blood, but you fight what?

0: do. We must extend our hand out there, step outside and say to the Muslim, we care. And when we share our faith with these people, many of them are coming to Christ. We pray for the Muslim. We stand for them in the gap. We start praying that our God to open the ears and the eyes of their understanding, that they will hear and see, that they will have dreams and visions. America must pray. America must wake up. America must arise. Boom! Arise!
1: All right, Kamil Salim, tell people how they can get more information.
0: My website is called Qum. It's an Aramaic word for arise. 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K-O-O-M-E ministries.com. Qum means arise. When Jesus called to Lazarus, as Lazarus was in his grave, he says, Lazarus, boom, arise. And a new life was given to him. America must arise today. Boom. Arise.
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2: 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From Acts 4, verse 12, neither is there salvation in any other, for there is none other name but Jesus under heaven given among men whereby we must be saved. For Issues in Education, this has been Bob and Jerry Boyd.
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6: If you need an answer, if you have a desire to come closer to Him, this program is for you. We're talking about the battle in the heavenlies and how believers need to respond to it with their power and authority. You don't want to miss it. Come along with me. I am Charlana Kelly, and this is Engage for Influence.

0: I'm so glad you stay tuned here with me today. We're continuing our study on the believer's authority. Friends, I'm telling you, we've got to get these simple keys down. The fact that we have everything that pertains to life and godliness, we have been given these amazing gifts. They're inherited gifts. We are joint heirs with Jesus Christ. The same things that He did in the earth, we will do and even greater. You know, it just takes faith. It takes believing. It takes an earnest desire. I'm thinking of what Paul said. He said, "I would that you would earnestly desire the gifts." And I'm paraphrasing there. It comes out of Romans 13:1. Let's pop over there real quick and read it. But, you know, Paul, he told us that we should desire the gifts. Some people will say that we shouldn't, but that is not exactly what he said. And I think it might be in 1 Corinthians. It's not Romans. See, this is what happens when I just flow with the Spirit, and sometimes my memory is not exactly what it should be. Oh, goodness. He said this. This is 1 Corinthians 14:1. He said, "Pursue love and desire spiritual gifts, but especially that you may prophesy." So Paul was saying to us, listen, God has given you gifts. Don't leave them on the table. Don't unwrap them. This power and authority that Jesus gave us, you know, we see that over in Luke 10. Let me read that. Luke 10, just to get us going in the right direction here today. Luke 10, verse 19 says, "Behold, I give you the authority to trample on serpents and scorpions and over all the power of the enemy, and nothing by any means shall hurt you." So we have been given delegated authority through Christ, this power and this authority. And just like we have been given gifts by God, you know, we don't want to leave our power and authority untapped into. We don't want to leave it on the table. It's in us. We need to activate it. We need to walk in it. We need to enforce it. Now, another one of our foundational scriptures for this study is Ephesians 2:6. It says that we've been seated in heavenly places with Christ Jesus. Let's read that really quickly since I'm right here at it. 2:6 says, "And that Christ," let's read 5 as well, "when we were dead in trespasses, made us alive," Jesus did, "together with Christ, by grace you have been saved, and raised us up together and made us sit together in the heavenly places in Christ Jesus." And so that's our foundational scripture. That's where we operate in our power and authority, through prayer. And we've been looking these past few weeks at how do we rule and reign with Christ now, in this time, in your world, in your life. And so today we're going to be looking at how the need to recognize the spiritual battle. You know, as we've gone through this the past few weeks, I want to just tell you what we've looked at as far as how do we rule and reign with Christ now in this time. We've looked at the need to grow in the grace of God. We've looked at the need to live fully prepared. We've looked at the need to take a stand against the devil's schemes. And so today we're going to look at the need to recognize that this is a spiritual battle that we're in. Now, that doesn't mean that we draw back. We're going to look at some scripture over in 2 Corinthians here in a minute, but it means that we continue to stand fully arrayed in our battle armor. We've been looking at this going through Ephesians 6, and today we're going to read Ephesians 6, 12, 13, and 14, and then we're going to pop over to 2 Corinthians 10, 3 through 6. So let's lay some foundation here for today's discussion, and that is Ephesians 6. It says, "For we do not wrestle against flesh and blood, but against principalities, against powers, against the rulers of the darkness of this age, against spiritual hosts of wickedness in the heavenly places." Now that is in the second heaven. That's where all of the wickedness and the battles take place. "Therefore, take up the whole armor of God, that you may be able to stand, to withstand, which means to stay on guard, so that you may be able to withstand in the evil day, and having done all, to stand. So we put on our armor, we withstand, we stay on guard, and then so that we're able to stand in this evil day. So stand therefore, having girded your waist with truth, having put on the breastplate of righteousness, having shod your feet with the preparation of the gospel of peace, above all, taking the shield of faith with which you will be with which you will be able to quench all the fiery darts of the enemy, and take the sword of the Spirit, which is the Word of God. I love that this phrase is used here in verse 16. It says, above all, taking the shield of faith. Now, why would he say that? Above all. Why would he write that? Because of the importance of our belief. Because of the importance of us having faith in God, trusting God, wholly relying on God. And so we need to recognize, number one, this is a spiritual battle. Number two, we have spiritual armor. And number three, that we need to take a stand against it. So here we are. Let's run over to, or go over to 2 Corinthians 10, 3 through 6. We'll read that really quickly. Out of the New King James, the scripture says, for though we walk in the flesh, we do not war according to the flesh, for the weapons of our warfare are not carnal, but mighty in God for pulling down strongholds, casting down arguments and every high thing that exalts itself against the knowledge of God, bringing into every thought, into every bringing every thought into captivity to the obedience of Christ, and being ready to punish all disobedience when your obedience is fulfilled. And so here's the thing right here, that we have got to understand that it's very much about our thought life, what we think, what we believe, as to whether or not we're going to operate in this spiritual authority and the manner in which God has desired for us to do, that Jesus has empowered us to do. You know, we are his hands and feet in the earth. We are his mouth. He has chosen to work through us through prayer, whether it's prayer for the Great Commission, fulfillment of that, lay hands on the sick and they will recover. Well, what do we do when we lay hands on the sick? We pray. What do we do when we cast out demons in his name? We pray. What do we do when we raise the dead back to life? We pray. What do we do when we're seated in those heavenly places in power and authority with Jesus? That we are praying. And so primarily, we are going to withstand and fight against the enemy through prayer. But we have to be fully arrayed, dressed in the Word, have our salvation on, have the breastplate of righteousness on, have the sword of the Spirit, which is the Word of God, truth girded about in our waist or our loins. That is Jesus. Jesus is the truth. Jesus is the Word. Feet shod with the preparation of the gospel of peace. And so this is how we live. It's not that we put it on, take it off. We don't do that. We put it on and we wear it, and we continue to wear it and do what God has asked us to do, to be the door and the gatekeeper to open for him to come in so that he can do what he desires to do. What does God desire to do? What is Jesus desiring to do? Well, Jesus died on that cross, and he endured the shame of the cross for the joy that was set before him. And what was the joy? The joy is you. The joy is me. The joy is all men coming to the saving knowledge of Jesus Christ. You know, over in the book of 1 Timothy, Paul wrote to Timothy, and he said, first of all, I want you to pray for all men. Then I want you to pray for all in authority. And then the result of that is going to be that you live a quiet and peaceable life in all godliness. For God desires that all men come to the saving knowledge of Jesus Christ. And so all of this is about salvation. All of this is about us absolutely recognizing the battle, understanding that we're not warring with flesh and blood, that we don't have carnal weapons like mere men do. We have spiritual weapons that are powerful, but we have to put them on, leave them on, live from that place, and do the will of God. Now, I want to say this, that as we stand our ground and we continue to stand, you know, that is a spiritual posture as well. It means to hold the line. We're going to hold the line on whatever God has said in any situation that the enemy is trying to fight against and or destroy. That is what we are doing here. And so we want to absolutely know who we are in Christ, know that we've received these gifts, and know that no matter what, that we win. We win every victory. You know, God didn't promise us a life that would be perfect. He promised us victory. In fact, the word says that in this world we will have tribulation, but be of good cheer. Jesus said this, for I have overcome the world. Yes, Jesus died on that cross at Calvary. He went down into the depths of hell. When he rose again, he came out with the keys to death, hell, and the grave. He came out victoriously, walked among the people there in his resurrected state, and then was ascended up into the heavens, up into glory, and seated at the right hand of God. And he is there today, still seated, still advocating, still interceding for you and I, so that we will be victorious in this life. And that, my friend, is what we should stay focused on. We need to be focused on the fact that we win. We shouldn't be afraid. We shouldn't be in fear and doubt, running and hiding and just totally in turmoil on the inside because of what we see happening in the world around us. Listen, what is happening in the world around us should tell us that our redemption is drawing nearer to us than it was a year ago. He's nigh. His coming is near. I do believe there's going to be a rapture in the church. That will happen before the 7-year tribulation. And here's the thing, we have to shine while we are here. We can't be hiding. We can't be, you know, just so afraid to let anybody know that we're a Christian, let anybody know that we believe that the Word of God is inerrant and unchangeable, infallible, that God is absolute, that He is the self-existent one, that He created all of the universe, still creates today. He gives life to people in the womb. He gives life. He still breathes life. He still is establishing life today, and He's blessed us. So why wouldn't we want to tell the world, hey, you need Jesus. Jesus saves. Jesus is the one who forgives. Jesus is the one who restores. Why wouldn't we want to tell them? But friends, if we don't understand the power and the authority that we walk in, then we're going to be hiding. I want to go back and just define something for you here. We're well into this study. We are in the 9th week of this study here on the Believer's Authority. And I want to just go back and tell you regarding Luke 10:19 that says, behold, I give you all authority to trample on serpents and scorpions and over all the power of the enemy, and nothing by any means shall hurt you. That's Luke 10:19. Well, that word authority means exousia authority. It means ruling power. God has given you ruling power. Remember in previous programs, we talked about the fact that this whole battle is really over authority. It's really over who is going to rule, who is going to reign. It's been that since Lucifer tried to overthrow God in heaven before creation. And so when God gave dominion and authority and power and told Adam and Eve to subdue the earth, and, you know, the enemy went right in there and took their authority. And he has authority in the earth right now, but Jesus is going to completely defeat him in the battle of Armageddon when he comes back the second time. And so we have to understand that we have ruling power here in the earth at this time. When Jesus finished the work on Calvary and rose again, finished it, came up out of the grave with the keys to death, hell, and the grave, you know, he gave us our power and authority back. We were restored. We were reconciled to God in that time. And we need to not leave that on the table. The word dunamis, that inherited power, has given us the ability to act. This comes out of the Greek meaning of that word there, of power, all power over the enemy, and having the might, we have the might, the efficiency, and the ability to do something. Now the word authority, exousia, means ruling power. We've been authorized to act, and we have the right to do something there as well. You know, I'm telling you, friends, that we cannot, at this time, we cannot afford to just live life by default. We've got to get in there and do something with our prayers and profess and proclaim and declare the word of God, because that's what the angels do. Psalm 103:20, angels go and do the word of God. They go and they do the word of God. So we have to release the word of God from our mouths so that they can go and do it. And so we, by the Spirit, you know, this place seated in heavenly places is a spiritual place. I could be standing right now and still in the Spirit seated in a heavenly place. You know, we don't have to go sit down somewhere to be there. We're always there. It is our positional authority. And so we have to understand that God is working with us. He expects us to hold the line. He expects us even to push back on the plans of the enemy by advancing the kingdom of God. How do we do it? By enlarging our sphere of influence. We've all been given a field. We all have vineyards even. You know, the Proverbs 31 woman, she perceives that land is good. She goes and buys it. You know, she owned vineyards. Those vineyards are more about advancement of influence, but the field is the people. The field is where God has given us this inherited. You know, it's like Psalm 2, when God wrote by, well, the psalmist wrote by inspiration of God and said, ask me, just ask me, and I will give you the nations as your inheritance. Let's read that. That's such a good part of scripture. One that I have prayed so many times over the years, but I love it. I love it. It says here in verse 8, Psalm 2, verse 8, ask of me, and I will give you the nations for your inheritance and the ends of the earth for your possession. Ask me. Again, we're seeing there that requirement of prayer, that requirement of asking. You know, what are the parts of prayer? Let's just talk about that for a moment. There are different kinds of prayer. There is intercession, praying for others. There's supplication, you know, praying about supply. There is a prayer of faith that will heal the sick. That's praying in faith for somebody to be healed. You've got proclamation and you've got declaration. What does it mean to proclamation is to proclaim. We're proclaiming the year of the Lord. We're proclaiming that Christ is coming. A declaration is very similar to a proclamation. Let me just tell you what they mean, and then we'll know the difference. The declaration, actually, let me make sure if it's in here. Let me go over to prayer. But proclamation is to proclaim and to declare the word of the Lord. They're very, very similar, really doing the same type of thing as we proclaim and declare. But the word says you will declare a thing and it will be established for you so that light will shine on your ways. It actually says that as we are standing in those places, even the innocent will be won by without a word, just by our chaste conduct. That's over in Job 22. We'll go and read that here in just a minute. The word is so full of wonderful treasure. I would really encourage all of you who are listening here on the live program and then on the on-demand episode, I would really encourage you to get in there and read the word. Proclamation means to officially announce. officially announce, and it actually means that we proclaim like a fast. We release through a proclamation. There's a proclamation of peace that comes. Let's go over and read Job 22 here really quickly. The word of God is nigh me. It is in my mouth. It is in my heart. It is the word of faith which I do preach. Amen. We've got to put the word in our mouth and begin to proclaim it. Over in Job 22, in verse 28, says, "You will declare a thing, and it will be established for you, so that light will shine on your ways. When they cast you down, and you say exaltation will come, then he will save the humble person. He will even deliver one who is not innocent. Yes, he will be delivered by the purity of your hands." And so that's a powerful statement there. That's Job 22:28 through 30. As the word says there, we will declare a thing and it will be established for us. But we just can't willy-nilly declare anything. What we need to be declaring is the word of God. We need to agree with the word of God. We need to declare the word of God. We need to make official announcement of the word of God and the name of Jesus as we are walking in this power and authority that we have received. And so remember that, friends. Remember that. Because, you know, oftentimes what happens, and especially in this last year when we went through the pandemic, oftentimes what happens with believers is something goes awry and they run. Something goes awry and they hide. Just like we saw this with Adam in the garden when we were talking about how the Adam actually delivered his power and authority and his dominion to Satan. He delivered it to him by disobeying God. And what did he do first? He hid. He and Eve hid. And it wasn't Adam and Eve that went looking for God. It was God that went looking for them. And so God is always looking for a way to restore us if we will call upon his name, if we will humble ourselves and go to him. He's always looking for a way to restore. He's always desiring that you would have great impact in what is going on in the world, but you can't do that if you're hiding somewhere. Jesus said, "Don't put your light under a bushel basket." I say that a lot on this program, but it bears repeating because oftentimes life circumstances unfold in our lives, and the first thing we want to do is run and hide. And so, friends, we've got to stop doing that. We've got to stop doing that. We've got to realize that God is great, and he's greater than any foe, that he's already given us the victory. All we have to do is stand. All we have to do is withstand, standing on guard, staying on guard, and continuing to do the work of the Lord. You know, here's the thing about all of this. If you don't know Christ as Lord and Savior, then all the things I'm talking about are really not even for you. You know, God reigns on the just and the unjust alike, but you have to be a child of God in order to be heir according to the promise, joint heir with Jesus Christ, able to withstand the enemy and have faith instead of fear, just like I've been talking about through this program. So friend, if you don't know Jesus as Lord and Savior, it's really simple. You just repent of your sins. Listen, we've all sinned and fallen short of the glory of God. We all have a conscience. God, in his infinite wisdom, created us with a conscience. Our conscience tells us what is right and what is wrong. We have like a inward witness that in our body, in our makeup, in our brain, the way it functions, we have an inner witness, a conscience that says yes and says no. And so we know when we've fallen short, and we all have. We are mere mortals, humans born into a world that is full of sin and degradation, evil and darkness. And we, unfortunately, because of the fall of man, That's what we're born into, but God made that way of redemption through Jesus Christ. He's already, through His blood, atoned for your shortcomings, for your failings, for your fallings, for your sin. Sin is just anything that separates you from God. It's the very thing that displeases God, whether it's our words, our actions, and or our attitudes. God wants us to produce what's called the fruit of the Spirit, which is love, joy, peace, gentleness, kindness, long-suffering. And He wants us to live this life that is not ever going to be here on earth like the Garden of Eden, but we can have heaven on earth. We can live in the presence of God, but you have to have a relationship. You have to be reconciled with Him before that can happen. And so we just repent of our sins and ask Jesus to forgive us, acknowledge Him as the Son of God, and then ask Him to come into our lives. Number one, to save us, but number two, to be our Lord. What does it mean that He would be our Lord? Where we will honor and obey Him and walk in His ways, not man's ways, but His ways. And that's all we do. So pray this prayer with me if you want to be born again. Say, Jesus, I admit that I'm a sinner in need of salvation. I repent of my sins. I acknowledge You as the Son of God. I believe that You are in heaven with God seated at the right hand. I believe that You died, that You rose again. And I just ask You simply to forgive me and to come into my life and my heart. Change me, fill me with the Holy Spirit, and be my Lord. Friend, if you prayed that prayer, you're born again. Your name is written in the Lamb's Book of Life. I would love to get a free resource into your hand. Just go to charlanakelly.com and send me a little note that says that you prayed the prayer and that you desire that free resource, and we'll get it to you. We'll get it right out to you, and it will help you to live your life. Read your Bible, get a New Testament, read the book of John. Get yourself into a body of believers so that you can be discipled, so that you can learn and grow. And rejoice, because your name is written in the Lamb's Book of Life.
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0: Welcome to For Zion's Sake. Isaiah 62:1 is taken directly out of the Hebrew Scriptures when the prophet Isaiah declared, "For Zion's sake I will not keep silent, and for Jerusalem's sake I will not keep quiet, until her righteousness goes forth like brightness, and her salvation like a torch that is burning." Your hosts for the program are Shelley and June Volk, Jewish believers burdened to see Jew and Gentile become one, believers strengthened in their faith and for their Jewish kinsmen to come to the saving knowledge of Jesus as the Messiah, the Son of God.
1: Welcome to For Zion's Sake. Thank you for joining us. We're the Volks. My name is Shelley.
2: And my name is June. Hi, everyone.
1: If you've been with us this week, you know we're talking about a theme called For the Lord's Sake. In other words, we have to be living for and doing things and thinking things for the Lord's sake, because as we spoke during the course of this week, His name is upon us, and wherever we go, we are representatives of the Lord Himself. Isn't that true, Junie?
2: It's true, Shelley, and so many scriptures that we read, we saw that the Lord did things for His name's sake, because the name of the Lord is called to be praised.
1: Amen. And if the Lord could do things for His name's sake, how much more, if we are created in His likeness and image, should we be doing and living for the Lord's sake? And today we'd like to focus in on the life and the ministry of Paul, because if anybody epitomized living for the sake of the Lord's name, we see it in Rabbi Saul, who became Apostle Paul. If you have your Bibles, turn with us to 2 Corinthians chapter 4. There's two verses there that really explain it very, very clearly. 2 Corinthians chapter 4, and we're looking at verse 5. It says, Paul is writing, "For we do not preach ourselves, but Christ Jesus as Lord, and ourselves as your bondservants for Jesus' sake." In other words, Paul's entire ministry of preaching the gospel to the Jew and the Gentile and preaching him as the Lord of all was done for the Lord's sake. In other words, Paul's life was directed by this whole theme. I am doing this for the Lord's sake. He saved me, and this is my service to Him. Not for my own sake or for your sake, but for the Lord's sake Himself.
2: And God had given Paul such great revelation that we see in 2 Corinthians that Satan was sent to Paul to buffet him, that he would not become too high-minded. And in 2 Corinthians chapter 12, verses 9 and 10, we read, "And the Lord," or "and he,...